0: multiple people, who knows who it is. So they started digging up who exactly was behind the site, because they knew that if they could take down the site that was the biggest in the world, they could at least mitigate a lot of the harms that were happening on it through a lot of the like tutorial stuff in the community that was being built there. So their journey together was really interesting.
1: So they got help from Bellingcat, right? Can you explain who Bellingcat is?
0: Bellingcat is the best of the best when it comes to online investigations. They specifically enlisted the help of Ross Higgins, and they look at, again, open source information. So it's all, it's out there for anyone to see, and Bellingcat teaches other people how to do this. But they were looking at things like usernames that were connected to different email addresses and kind of putting together this really amazing and intricate map, basically, of the ways that different usernames and different people were attached to different parts of the site and how they were running the site, to try to narrow down to the guy who was the administrator of the whole thing. They were eventually able to find things like his Airbnb profile showing where he was vacationing in the world. They eventually got down to where he lived outside of Toronto. And that's when the CBC stepped in. That's when they enlisted the help of the CBC, because they said, we need someone to actually go in person to meet this guy and confront him for us, who is in Canada, because we think he's the one who's actually behind this whole thing. And the way that they did that was so brave, I think.
1: So let's talk about the guy behind deepfakes. A guy just outside of Toronto named David Doe. Tell me who he is.
0: Yeah, so they had, some of them told me they had built up this idea of who he would be when they found him in their heads.
1: And yeah.
0: I felt the same. I was like, you know, surely this is some kind of like mastermind of operations security, and he's evaded everyone for so long, and who could he be? And it turned out he worked at a hospital, and he was a pharmacist and was pretty mild-mannered, according to the people who knew him. He just seemed to be living a normal life. He lived in the suburbs. He had a nice house. He had a Tesla. And when they confronted him, they first confronted him, Eric Zito at CBC was the one who first confronted him in person and found him at work as a pharmacist.
2: Hey there.
3: Sorry, this is your name?
2: My name is Eric Zito. I'm from the CBC. We've been trying to get up for the last few weeks about the story working on Mr. Deepfakes.
3: And I said, oh, I'm a reporter at CBC. We've been emailing you and you haven't responded. And he's like, I don't know what you're talking about.
2: Okay, I'm at work right now.
3: Yeah.
2: Can we go outside and talk with you?
0: But the way he responds is pretty guilty. He's not like, tell me more. What are you talking about? He's like, I'm not talking to you. Get out of here. He's immediately just like on the defensive.
1: And tell me about any consequences, or what were the consequences?
0: So Eric at the CBC approached David after doing a stakeout, which is such a crazy story in general. He was staking out this guy's house because he knew that he was going to come in and out at some point, and then he could approach and say, hey, I need you to look at these request for comment for the story that we're working on and we're going to publish if you talk to us or not. So he finally got to do that and walked up to David Doe's Tesla window as he was backing out of his driveway.
2: David, can I talk to you right now? I'm a reporter at CBC News.
0: David Doe says, I don't want to be recorded, please.
2: We've been trying to talk to you for weeks about Mr. Deepfakes and your role in it.
0: His response is, I don't want to be on camera. I don't want to be recorded, when he spent years and years running a site where so many women's privacy is violated in such a horrible way.
1: Yeah.
0: The irony is so twisted. So very quickly after this confrontation, the Mr. Deepfakes website went down. This is the whole entire point, right? This is the goal of investigations like this, is often to have some kind of real world impact. And this is the reason why Ida Herskind originally set out to do this, is she said, you know what? I think this is so wrong. And I think the person who's doing this should answer for what they've done. And she was frustrated that it was not happening yet. So she felt very vindicated by this whole entire situation.

0: This is On the Island on CBC Radio 1, and Liz MacArthur is back with the local news headlines.
1: Statistics Canada says inflation was pushed higher to 3.2% for May, up from 2.8% in April. Gasoline prices are being blamed as annual inflation rose above 3% for the first time since late 2023. And the Saw Creek fire near Lytton is still burning out of control at 7 square kilometers, but evacuation orders have been partially lifted. The fire comes just a week before the fifth anniversary of a catastrophic fire that destroyed the entire village of Lytton.
0: In the weather today for Greater Victoria, the Southern Gulf Islands, Sunshine Coast and East Coast, mostly sunny with light wind. For the West Coast and inland Vancouver Island, a bit of morning fog, then a mix of sun and clouds with the wind picking up in the afternoon. And on the North Island, a few fog patches this morning, then a mix of sun and clouds throughout the day. Highs ranging from 19 on the North Island to 29 in Victoria, 30 on the East Coast. And with the humidity, it could feel a couple of degrees warmer still. And Sterling, how's it looking out there at the moment?
2: Well, mist and 11 degrees Celsius in Port Hardy, looking to be clear everywhere else. 9 degrees in Port Alberni, but then really sitting around 12 to 14 for the most part, but getting up to 17 with clear skies in Comox.
0: And on the BC ferries, the 7 o'clock sailing from Swartz Bay to Tsawwassen is less than half full. That's because the 6 o'clock is about to depart with 20% of the deck space still free. It's similar in Nanaimo. The departure bay sailing at 6:15 has 20% of the deck space free. And the 7:45 from Duke Point Nanaimo has a quarter of the vehicle deck space still available. It's a minute before 6 o'clock on

0: Coming up this hour, the province's housing minister will be here to talk about affordability, mandated housing targets, and putting empty condos to new use. That's at 10 to 7. But in the meantime, a look at how a lack of competition in the food supply chain affects grocery prices in Canada. We'll hear from food economist and agricultural economist Ryan Cardwell. It's 11 minutes after 6 o'clock, and Liz MacArthur is back with the local news headlines.
1: A new 20-unit rental housing complex in Campbell River is ready to accept tenants. It was built specifically for healthcare workers to help with recruitment and retention in the city. And evacuation orders near Lytton have been partially downgraded, but the Saw Creek fire continues to burn out of control at 7 square kilometers. There are 3 very small fires on Vancouver Island. All are under control or being held.
0: In the weather today for Greater Victoria, the Southern Gulf Islands, Sunshine Coast and East Coast, mostly sunny with light wind. For the West Coast and inland of Vancouver Island, morning fog, then a mix of sun and clouds with wind picking up in the afternoon. And on the North Island, a few morning fog patches, then a mix of sun and clouds. We'll have highs from 19 to 30 degrees. And Sterling, how does it look out there right now?
2: Well, mist and 11 degrees Celsius in Port Hardy. Sunny everywhere else. 9 degrees in Port Alberni, sitting at 10 in Tofino, 12 in Powell River, 11 and 13 actually across Greater Victoria right now, and 13 as well in North Cowichan and Nanaimo, 16 in Comox and Campbell River, 17 in Qualicum Beach.
0: And on the BC ferries right now, the 7 o'clock from Swartz Bay to Sawasin is exactly half full. The 6:15 from Departure Bay Nanaimo has 20% of the deck space free, and the 7:45 from Duke Point Nanaimo has a quarter of the deck space available. This is On the Island on CBC Radio 1. It's 12 minutes after 6 o'clock. For Canadians frustrated by the high cost of food these days, the Competition Bureau says it's now looking into one factor affecting grocery prices, a lack of competition along the food supply chain. It says it will target 3 areas: production and processing, transportation and distribution, and retail pricing practices. Joining us now is Ryan Cardwell, an economist in the Department of Agribusiness and Agricultural Economics at the University of Manitoba. Ryan, good morning.
3: Good morning.
0: How would you describe the level of competition in Canada's grocery sector?
3: Well, as measured by the number of firms that account for a large share of the sales in the industry, it's competition is fairly low. So there's a small number of firms that account for a very, very large share of retail grocery dollars spent in Canada.
0: Okay. And so how important is competition when it comes to pricing in particular?
3: Well, conceptually, it's very important. I mean, you know, firms compete with each other to attract customers into their store. And the way they typically do that, the most important way they do that, particularly if they're selling very similar or even identical products, is through prices. So, you know, what we observe is that consumers respond to prices, and the shop offering the lowest price on an identical product typically attracts the most business. So as there are fewer firms doing that, competing with each other, those competing pressures are smaller. And, you know, at the extreme case, if there's only one firm, a monopoly, there's basically no competitive pressures to reduce the price that consumers pay.
0: I was just talking over the weekend to someone who's just come back from the UK, and he told me he was staggered at how much cheaper groceries were there than they are here on Vancouver Island. So is the primary reason they're so expensive here a lack of competition, or are there other equally significant factors in that high price?
3: No, there are absolutely other factors. I mean, the sort of premise that a lot of the current debate has started with is that a movement towards more smaller independent grocery stores would reduce prices. And there really is not, at least yet, strong evidence that that would be the case. In fact, a lot of the smaller independent grocery stores that try to enter the market or survive in the market struggle and can't compete on price with these large firms. These large firms, so there's this tension, there's this trade-off, right? These large firms, they are very efficient. They have very efficient supply chains. And what that means is they're very large. They have a lot of sales. So they're able to then sell, you know, a bag of bread or a package of strawberries at a very low markup on each package above what they have paid for that product. And then they can spread that very thin margin across a huge number of sales and still be a very profitable company. Loblaws is very profitable. But if you're a smaller retailer who is selling that same product without that very efficient supply chain, you typically have to have a higher margin on each individual sale, which usually means higher prices for consumers. So the challenge is trying to understand, well, would a move to smaller prices, or sorry, smaller firms, smaller retailers, actually reduce the prices that consumers pay? And to be honest, the evidence for that is not very good.
0: Okay. Well, just, and I want to come back to the Competition Bureau here in a minute, but then why, to answer this person's question, why is it so much cheaper in a big city like London in the UK? I mean, is that because there's government subsidies going on or something else, or how can we account for that kind of difference?
3: Well, you know, to be honest, I would want to see the data. That's very anecdotal, and I think it depends very much on the product. So certainly in Canada, the prices for some products are very high, food products. So anything in Canada that is what we call supply managed, so dairy and poultry products, are very expensive compared to our peer nations because the federal government imposes a domestic production cartel for producers and then has very high import tariffs. So those products almost certainly are more expensive here than in our peer countries like the United States and some European countries. Other products I'm not convinced would be, you know, especially things like grains and some meat products. So I'm a little troubled by the claim that food is cheaper there. It depends on the product. It depends on the location.
0: Yeah, fair point. And the specifics here were ground beef and carrots, among others. But your point's well taken. It's not going to be the same across the board. Yeah. What about the Competition Bureau? What areas in the supply chain is the Competition Bureau looking into? And where do you see the most promise for perhaps giving consumers a bit of help?
3: Well, so the Competition Bureau has been asked to look at the levels of competition in sort of three different stages of the supply chain. One in sort of the production and processing, which, you know, starts at the farm level and then goes to the processor, so the meat processors and the grain processors. And then the transportation stage, which is, you know, rail lines for grain producers and trucking, things like that. And then also the retail grocery market, which you just discussed. So the Competition Bureau doesn't have any mandate or authority to do anything about any of this stuff. They've just been asked to sort of go on an information gathering campaign and provide some information that, you know, potentially could influence or at least inform policymaking. But the reality is a lot of the factors that affect food prices in a country like Canada, which is a sort of heavily reliant on both imports and exports, are outside the control of provincial and federal governments. So a lot of the things happening in world markets outside our border affect both the prices at which Canadian farmers and producers sell their food on the world market and the price that Canadian consumers pay for imported food products, fruits and vegetables and things that we typically don't produce much of here at home. And so, you know, the government doesn't really have a lot of control over those things other than, you know, maybe some border policies like import tariffs. And Canada on most food products doesn't really have a lot of import tariffs other than, as I mentioned, the supply managed products where we have very high tariffs. So there's not really a lot of policy levers that the government can pull in the short term to affect these prices.
0: The federal government earlier this month announced a $3 billion food security strategy. What do you make of that? And what's the potential to actually bring down grocery prices for average Canadians?
3: Well, so as presented, I don't make much of it. You know, this phrase food security keeps coming up. But, you know, in the study of the economics of food affordability, we understand food security really to be measured by sort of the share of a household's income that they have to spend on food. Right, and that varies a lot. If you're a very low-income household in Canada, it could be 15 or maybe even 20% of your income goes to food, right? And if you're high-income, it could be very low. And so really to address food security, you have to sort of affect one of those two things, either household income to be more resilient in the face of food price increases or food prices. And the kinds of things that were announced in this, what they call food security strategy, don't really do any of those things. Right, they discuss things like boosting domestic food production in Canada or growing fruits and vegetables in Canada year-round so that imports, the share of consumption that is made up by imports goes down. And, you know, those are not, if those are policy objectives that the government wants to pursue, fine, and they have ways they can do that. But those are not policy prescriptions for either high food prices in Canada or low incomes in Canada. So, you know, in terms of addressing food security, that announcement, I think, is quite hollow.
0: Ryan, I appreciate you joining us this morning. Thanks very much.
3: You're welcome.
0: Ryan Cardwell is an economist in the Department of Agribusiness and Agricultural Economics at the University of Manitoba. It's 20 minutes after 6. This is On the Island. Well, the latest inflation numbers from Statistics Canada are out this morning, and they're up. You don't need to be an economist to know the cost of living has surged this year. The price of gas is through the roof. Food costs are squeezing households, as we just talked about. A lot of experts warn we haven't seen the worst of it yet. Peter Armstrong has been looking at the issue in his weekly CBC newsletter.
4: Inflation is an insidious thing. Once it works its way into an economy, it can be really hard to get it back out again. Now, so far, the surge we've seen has been largely contained. Gasoline prices are up because oil prices are up. Oil prices are up because the Strait of Hormuz is or was closed. And now, if they can get the strait open, and more to the point, if they can keep it open, the pressure on oil prices should relent. But even if that happens, it doesn't mean like prices are going to go back to normal. In fact, inflation is expected to increase for the next several months. And that comes with a whole new and whole other set of risks. So long as inflation stays contained in that narrow grouping of kind of energy-related components, it's manageable. But if it starts to spill over into other categories, inflation can become a much bigger problem. Now, we've already seen some spillover. Airfares are up, travel costs are up, delivery and shipping costs, food prices, especially stuff like produce, they're all up. So businesses are looking at this and trying to decide what to do. It costs more to make stuff. It costs more to ship stuff. And at some point, they'll have to pass those extra costs onto consumers. And once prices start to climb more broadly, it gets really hard to rein it back in. The Bank of Canada would have to raise interest rates, and that causes other inflationary pain in the economy. It gets really messy really quickly. Now, we haven't seen that happen yet. And the sense is that the Strait of Hormuz is opening, if only in fits and spurts. But the longer that drags on, the higher the risk of an energy price spike morphing into something broader. The numbers we're getting today are going to look back at price growth in May. The month of May saw the sharpest increase in gasoline prices, so expect to see that year-over-year rate to climb to about 3%. Since then, oil prices have fallen, so gasoline prices have fallen as well. But they're not back to where they were before the war started. Brent crude surged to like $100 a barrel at the peak, and it's fallen. It's fallen quite a bit, all the way back to like $77 a barrel on Friday. But that's still much higher than it was. Brent was trading at like $60 a barrel in January. So watch today's numbers, not just for the headline, but for any clues that that inflationary surge might be spreading. We'll be watching that closely, too, here in the business unit. You can follow along our work at cbcnews.ca. You can also find my newsletter there. You can also find it at cbc.ca/mindyourbusiness. I write about these issues, and I try at least to focus on what they all mean for you. So sign up and get involved in the conversation.
0: Thank you, Peter. It's 24 minutes after 6. This is On the Island. Well, big news from Britain this morning. UK Prime Minister Keir Starmer has announced he will resign. He spoke outside 10 Downing Street earlier today and confirmed that after weeks of pressure from within his own party, he'll step down as leader.
5: The question my party is asking now is whether I am best placed to lead us into the next general election. I have heard the answer of my parliamentary party to that question. And I accept that answer with good grace. That is why I will resign as leader of the Labour Party. I have spoken to His Majesty the King this morning to inform him of my decision. I will ask the National Executive Committee of the Labour Party to set out a timetable with nominations opening on the 9th of July and completed by the summer recess. In the case of a contest, this will ensure a new leader is in place before Parliament returns in September. I will remain in post as Prime Minister until the contest is complete. And I will do everything I can to ensure an orderly handover of power. I will also give my successor my full and unequivocal support, knowing that they will inherit a Britain that is far stronger and fairer than the one I inherited 2 years ago, better prepared for the challenges ahead, and better able to ensure the Labour Party secures a second term in office.
0: That was a British Prime Minister Keir Starmer announcing this morning that he will step down in the fall, or in September rather, as Prime Minister of the UK. He could be out as Prime Minister, in fact, earlier in the summer, perhaps as soon as next month. We'll talk about this with a British political scientist, or rather, a British professor of journalism in our next half hour. Eamon O'Neill joins us to discuss this and his likely successor, that being the former mayor of Greater Manchester, Andy Burnham. That's coming up after the 6:30 local CBC News. It's 26 minutes after 6. This is On the Island. Well, the 1970s was the breeding ground for a wide range of musical genres. It saw the emergence of disco, hard and punk rock, even new wave. So it's no surprise that right around that time, a British group found international success with a song that included an eclectic mix of genres from rock and blues to country. In this edition of Rear View Mirror, to get you in the mood for a bit more summery times, Richter Fry takes a close look at Mungo Jerry and In the Summertime.
6: In the Summertime, which was a number one hit around the world for British band Mungo Jerry in 1970, was, in a sense, two songs in one.

frontman and songwriter Ray Dorsett was working a regular job in a Timex watch factory when he came up with the melody for the song. He said it appeared in his head in a flash, and then he wrote the lyrics in 10 minutes, recalling childhood memories of vacationing with his family.

0: The original version of the song was in a straight time signature and was much less exotic than the final version the world came to know and love. It was decided in the studio to incorporate the jug band feel and the swinging Brazilian beat.
1: Woo! Somebody stole my wine. Yeah, somebody stole my wine.
0: To the concern of producer Barry Murray, the band stopped playing less than 2 minutes after tape started rolling.
1: Woo!
0: Asked what the problem was, Ray Dorsett said, "That's all we got." Feeling the song was far too short, Murray came up with a creative solution. He went outside with a microphone and recorded the sound of the studio engineer revving the engine of his sports car. In an interview in 2020, Murray said, "I stood out there with a mic under the exhaust pipe, practically giving myself carbon monoxide poisoning." The sound effect he captured was added to the end of what the guys from Mungo Jerry recorded, and then the whole thing was repeated with a slightly different mix, bringing the total runtime to the standard 3.5 minutes. Murray said, quote, "The single is really the same song played twice." A song so nice, they played it twice. A number one hit worldwide and 30 million copies sold. This is The Ageless, In the Summertime by Mungo Jerry on Rearview Mirror.
1: In

0: That's British band Mungo Jerry with their classic In the Summertime. Perhaps something for Keir Starmer to listen to later at 6:30. And Liz MacArthur has the local news.
1: This is CBC News from Victoria. It's 6:30 right now. It's 13 degrees and mainly sunny at the Victoria Airport. Good morning. I'm Liz MacArthur. Evacuation orders have been downgraded for more than 40 properties as a wildfire near Lytton grows away from the community. As Brady Strachan reports, the fire burning near the village still has residents feeling a deep sense of unease.
2: The out-of-control wildfire is chewing through steep canyon terrain just south of Lytton.
3: It's going to continue with that hot and very dry in the outlook.
2: Fire Information Officer Paula Wallbauer says a specialized crew of nearly 50 firefighters is focused entirely on structure protection.
3: They'll have bladders hooking up to water and checking their sprinklers, setting them up. In the event that they need them, that they're up and ready to go.
2: The fire is burning just 3 kilometers from Lytton, a community still recovering from a catastrophic blaze 5 years ago.
4: It's like we're starting all over again. Like
2: Dean Adams lost his home in 2021. He says it's an uneasy sense of deja vu.
4: To go through it again, and the feeling is really weird.
2: This fire comes during a time of extreme drought across BC. Officials warn of challenging months ahead as the province approaches peak wildfire season. Brady Strachan, CBC News, near Kamloops.
1: There are 3 fires on Vancouver Island this morning. All are smaller than a hectare. A small fire south of Port McNeill was discovered yesterday and is being held. A fire near Port Alberni is now under control, and a fire northwest of Shaunigan Lake discovered yesterday is also under control. Victoria's downtown shopping mall has changed hands. The Bay Centre has been acquired by Montreal-based real estate investment and development firm Layad. A year ago, Hudson's Bay liquidated all of its department stores across the country, leaving the Bay Centre without its namesake tenant. In a statement, the company calls this a generational acquisition. Layad says it intends to work collaboratively with tenants, local stakeholders, and the broader Victoria community to steward the mall to its next chapter. In recent weeks, Layad has purchased malls in Thunder Bay and Winnipeg, as well as a number of grocery stores. Layad owns one other asset in BC, a Loblaws in Terrace. A new housing complex for healthcare workers on North Vancouver Island is now accepting rental applications. It was built to attract and retain medical professionals in Campbell River. Marie Seidler has more.
5: You know, if it brings folks here, that's amazing. And if it helps keep folks here, that's amazing too.
6: David Leach is the CAO for the Strathcona Regional District. He says the health professional housing complex in Campbell River has been years in the making.
5: We've looked in the area, and what we're providing is what I would characterize as below market rates.
6: The 20-unit complex is right next to the Campbell River Hospital, offering a short commute for those who work there. Local MLA Anna Kindy says the project is a step in the right direction to attract healthcare workers, but more work is needed to address systemic problems.
7: Then you want to make sure you address the issues within the hospital itself.
6: Kindy says the hospital serves a growing population, and it's common to see patients in hallways, and many of them do not have a primary health provider. The first tenants are scheduled to start moving in September. Marie Seidler, CBC News, Comox.
1: Rural residents in northwest BC are sounding the alarm over proposed zoning rules that could limit their ability to raise food for themselves. The Regional District of Kitimat-Stikine's draft bylaw looks to limit livestock based on the size of a property and whether the animals are being raised for personal use or for sale. That includes a blanket ban on roosters and a ban on slaughtering and processing animals. It would also include an animal unit calculation. Matthew Hadassi is a rural homesteader who lives just outside Terrace.
8: Well, it would put us in a tricky position of whether do we just disobey their law change, or do we comply with their law change and then have to purchase meat from the grocery store.
1: The regional district says the proposed bylaws aren't set in stone and further public meetings are planned. The final changes need to be in place by 2027. And the rising cost of gas is being blamed for a rise in inflation last month. Statistics Canada says the annual rate of inflation rose to 3.2% in May, up from 2.8% in April. It's the first time since late 2023 that inflation has risen above 3%. Stats Canada says gas prices rose for 3 consecutive months due to the war in the Middle East and the closure of the Strait of Hormuz. That meant air transportation costs were up 7.4% year over year in May. Higher prices for fresh fruit and vegetables also pushed grocery store inflation up 0.5 percentage point to 4.3% last month. In particular, tomato prices were up a whopping 45.2% annually in May. That's being attributed to tough growing conditions and U.S. tariffs curtailing production in Mexico. It's 6:35, and that's the CBC News from Victoria.
0: Thank you, Liz. Liz MacArthur at the news desk. This Monday morning seems like a good reason to grow your own tomatoes.
1: This is not the news I wanted this morning. Yeah. Was tomato prices up almost 50%.
0: Okay. Well, for those of us growing tomatoes that haven't been eaten, mm-hmm. chomped by the deer yet, how's the weather looking?
1: I think it's good tomato growing weather.
0: Okay, good.
1: For Greater Victoria, the Southern Gulf Islands, the Sunshine Coast, and East Vancouver Island, mainly sunny with light winds. For Western Inland Vancouver Island, morning fog patches, then a mix of sun and cloud with the wind picking up this afternoon. For the North Island, fog patches dissipating late this morning, then a mix of sun and cloud. The high to 29 in Victoria. It will feel like 31 today with the humidity, though. The high to 30 on East Vancouver Island and 19 on the North Island.
0: And Sterling, how is it looking out there at the moment?
9: Well, we have mist and 11 degrees Celsius in Port Hardy. Sunny everywhere else with 9 degrees in Port Alberni, 10 right now in Tofino. And moving to 12 in Powell River, 13 across Greater Victoria, 13 as well in North Cowichan and Nanaimo, 16 in Comox and Campbell River, 17 degrees Celsius right now in Qualcomm Beach.
0: And on the BC ferries right now, the 7 o'clock from Swartz Bay to Tsawwassen is still half full. The 7:45 from Duke Point Nanaimo has a quarter of the vehicle deck space free. This is On the Island on CBC Radio 1. It's 23 minutes before 7 o'clock. Well, after weeks of pressure and a weekend of speculation, British Prime Minister Keir Starmer announced just this morning that he will step down as leader of the ruling Labour Party and as Prime Minister. It follows the by-election win of Andy Burnham, the former mayor of Greater Manchester, who set his sights on leading the party and becoming Prime Minister. The announcement comes 3 days after the special election, on Friday that brought Burnham in. Eamon O'Neill is an associate professor in journalism at Edinburgh Napier University and joins us now. Eamon, hello.
10: Hello, good morning.
0: There's been a lot of pressure on Keir Starmer, and now Burnham has a seat in Parliament. Any surprise in this announcement today?
10: No, absolutely none. And I'm not special in that regard. Many of my colleagues in the press will have felt exactly the same as I did that last Thursday when Keir Starmer's party paradoxically won a by-election in a seat on the northeast of England, in a place called Macclesfield, and it was won by Andy Burnham, the Labour Party candidate there. It left us in no doubt that Burnham, who has never made a secret of wanting to challenge Starmer, would, when he returns to Parliament, in fact, literally as we are speaking in London, his first objective would be to challenge the leadership of the party, Keir Starmer, and in that regard, become the de facto next Prime Minister of the UK over the next couple of months.
0: And what is it about Andy Burnham that Keir Starmer is not, Eamon? Why are so many Brits or maybe perhaps Labour Party members in particular so keen on Burnham and not on Starmer?
10: Well, it's not just the Labour Party members. I think there's also other people in other political persuasions looking at him with interest. And it's simply down to this fact that Keir Starmer was not viewed as the most popular of prime ministers. But it's always hard, apart from snap opinion polls, to actually judge and assess what the implications of that is or are. Earlier this year in May, there were local elections across England and Wales and national elections in other parts of the country. And the upshot of that was that you saw the Labour Party taking an absolute thumping, predominantly from the right-wing populist party Reform. And I'm obviously using the term populist there in a euphemistic way.
0: Sure.
10: Because they seem to be popular at the moment, but they are a new party with an old leader, Nigel Farage, who has appeared in many incarnations, but he's always on the right of the political spectrum. And they have been, right up till this afternoon or this morning in Canada, leading the polls against Labour and the other parties in the UK. Now, Andy Burnham took on the same parties as Keir Starmer did, and he won with a majority of 10,000 in that seat last Thursday. So whether you like it or not, Andy Burnham is seen as the guy who has got a message, a policy, a platform, an agenda, a formula, if you want to be cynical about it, which is actually able to neuter reform and beat them. Now, that was something Starmer simply didn't do with his platform and all the rest of it back in May. And, of course, being selfish, many MPs are thinking, well, if we keep Keir Starmer as our leader and he goes into the next general election with that message, he's going to lose to reform. We could end up with Nigel Farage as Prime Minister and we lose our seats at the same time. Whereas with Burnham, they're thinking completely the opposite. He could win, we could stay, and Farage will stay out in the political wilderness.
0: And so is it just, I mean, is it just charisma with Burnham, or is he advocating specific policies that might appeal to people who might otherwise vote for reform? Or how do you account for it? What is it specifically about Burnham?
10: I think it's all of those things that you've just mentioned, Gregor, frankly. You put your finger on the nail of all the issues. I think he is a more charismatic guy. He's a better speaker. He's got the populist touch. He's good at retail politicking. He's just somebody who can campaign. And if you put him in front of a microphone and he's at home, he carries himself well. And even the way he dresses, people notice, is a lot more laid back and relaxed than Mr. Starmer, who was a kind of buttoned up Mr. Rules. And in that sense, that plus the fact that he's failed economically and to deliver what he promised and so on, Burnham is coming into the whole debate with a rather opaque sense of what he will do when he gets the big job. And make no mistake, he will get it unless there's an act of God. And in that sense, we're not sure will he be a Labour of the left, tax and spend person? Will he uphold the rules of not borrowing to spend but borrow to invest? Will he stick to keeping taxes down? Nobody's sure. He himself has been vague. He's changed tact a few times. And really, it's early days. He's only there in Westminster today. But I would think he will probably pull to the left. I think there'll be more spending on the economy, more investment in also in benefits and so on. I think that's the kind of platform he'll deliver that'll be more familiar to those of the left of the spectrum than the more steady as she goes, almost conservative with a small C agenda that Keir Starmer has been trying to deliver the last couple of years, Gregor.
0: Can I ask you finally, Eamon, what do you make of a sixth prime minister in the UK in 7 years? I mean, does this reflect real instability, political instability across Britain or something else? I mean, is it a good thing in short or bad?
10: It makes journalism look a more stable profession than politics, and that's saying something. I mean, seriously, you see them come, you see them go. My own reading of the political winds is that it really reflects the instability, both at grassroots doorstep level of the UK economy since Brexit, and also the unusual event of the pandemic and lockdown and all the rest of it, which drained the country of its finances as the country tried to keep the economy on track or at least stable. And I think also a more existential level, Gregor, you're looking at the events in the Straits of Hormuz affecting somebody getting their Amazon delivery, and you're looking at events overnight in the White House making people wonder, is the world going to blow up tomorrow morning? Yeah. So in that sense, existential they may be, but they're all in the mix of volatility. And I think the turnover of prime ministers tells us two things. One, it does translate into votes and people disliking people at the drop of a hat. And secondly, it also shows you, just when you think you've got rid of one battalion of ambitious young politicians, another one comes right over the hill.
0: Eamon, nice to talk to you again. Thanks for joining us today.
10: Thanks, Gregor. Always a pleasure.
0: Eamon O'Neill is a professor, associate professor of journalism at Edinburgh Napier University. It is 16 minutes before 7 o'clock now. This is On the Island. There's the bell. It's time for the Business Digest with Christalie Ramlakhan.
11: Good morning. We are getting the latest reading today on how much things are costing. Statistics Canada says high gas prices pushed the annual rate of inflation to 3.2% in May. That's up from the 2.8% in April and marks the first time annual inflation has topped 3% since late 2023. The agency says gas prices rose for the third consecutive month because of the war in the Middle East and the closure of the Strait of Hormuz, but progress toward a peace deal has meant prices at the pumps were lower in recent weeks. Air transportation costs were up 7.4% year over year as airlines grappled with rising jet fuel prices, and higher prices for fresh fruit and vegetables also pushed grocery inflation up half a percentage point to 4.3%. Tomato prices rose more than 45% due to tough growing conditions and U.S. tariffs curtailing production in Mexico. The central bank has said it is continuing to look through the impact of the war in the Middle East, but noted it will not let higher energy prices become persistent inflation. The Bank of Canada's next interest rate decision is set for July 15th. Moving to labor news, the union for nearly 19,000 Canadian auto workers is kicking off contract talks with Ford today. It's the first of the Detroit three automakers to sit down to hammer out new collective agreements. Current deals signed by the automakers and Unifor 3 years ago are said to expire in September. The latest round of bargaining comes during difficult conditions for the sector as it copes with U.S. tariffs, uncertainty linked to the future of CUSMA, and the introduction of Chinese electric vehicles into Canada. Talks with Stellantis and General Motors are expected to follow. Unifor says this is the most consequential round of auto bargaining it's ever done in its history. It says if the tariff situation is not able to be resolved, along with a path forward through the CUSMA review, it will have massive long-term implications for the Canadian auto industry. For Ford, both stability and flexibility are key as it contends with an evolving landscape. It says rising costs, new competitors, and shifting product demand are reshaping its considerations around potential investments. And for a final story, Hollywood is having its best box office since before the pandemic. Disney's Toy Story 5 opened to an estimated $312 million globally, the second best debut ever for a Pixar animated film. Domestically, the sequel launched with $160 million, making it the biggest opening for any film in the U.S. and Canada since a Minecraft movie in April of last year. The original Toy Story launched 31 years ago. Steven Spielberg's Disclosure Day slipped to second place in its second weekend, and many event films this year have met or exceeded the industry's expectations, including Project Hail Mary, the Super Mario Galaxy movie, Michael, and The Devil Wears Prada 2. The past few weeks have also seen two low-budget horror movies, Backrooms and Obsession, become unanticipated blockbusters. Many in the industry attribute this year's boom to the fact that Hollywood has released more movies than in any year since 2019. And that's your business news for now. I'm Crystalie Ramlakan.
0: Thank you, Crystalie. This is On the Island on CBC Radio 1. Updating the morning numbers now, the S&P TSX up 0.5%, 192 points higher in early trading at 35,047. The Dow in New York up 264, also 0.5% higher at 51,829. The NASDAQ down 11 at 26,506. The Canadian dollar is down 0.9 of a cent at 70.58 cents U.S. Oil down $1.62 a barrel at $74.23. Natural gas up 3 cents at $3.26. Gold down $42.10 at $4,203.80 an ounce. Lumber is at $632.50 per thousand board feet, and the daily CO2 reading at 431.24 parts per million, up from 430.26 parts per million a year earlier. It's 11 minutes before 7 o'clock now. This is On the Island. Housing prices have stagnated recently, and rents have come down in the last year or so. Still, it's just too expensive in many BC towns and cities, which is why the provincial government is sticking with mandated housing targets for new construction that it set for communities like North Saanich. We were talking to North Saanich Mayor Peter Jones about this on the show last week when he said this.
12: I believe that affordable housing is the responsibility of the federal and provincial governments, that funding should be available to assist municipalities to meet the requirements that fall with regard to affordable housing, and not just affordable housing, but housing for the homeless. When the federal government basically and the provincial government walks away from that responsibility by limiting the funding, it limits what a municipality such as North Saanich can actually do.
0: North Saanich Mayor Peter Jones speaking on the show last week, just before the Prime Minister and Federal Housing Minister announced $200 million for housing and infrastructure here in BC. Well, with her response, we were joined by Christine Boyle, BC's Minister of Housing, spoke to me late on Friday.
13: Good morning. Thanks for having me on.
0: Thanks for joining us. What about this new funding, $200 million or so? How far will that go in BC?
13: That's a great question. There were a number of buckets of funding within the big announcement that we had with the federal government. Portion of that is to reduce the cost of delivering homes in communities through development cost charge reductions and keeping local governments whole so they can invest in the infrastructure that's needed in communities to meet that growing delivery of housing, as well as investments in non-market housing and more investments in transit and health-related infrastructure. All of it is important for both building the homes that we know people need and also the broader amenities and infrastructure that good, healthy communities rely on.
0: We've heard already since that federal funding announcement from a few Vancouver Island mayors who are happy to see it come, but they're worried it won't stretch very far once you factor in Metro Vancouver, Greater Victoria, and then a lot of other smaller municipalities that need it. What do you say to the general concern that it's good, but it's not nearly enough?
13: Yes, absolutely. We know the need is significant. It's why our government has made historic investments, both in affordable and non-market community housing, and also historic investments in schools and healthcare. And we know more is needed. This federal contribution will make a big difference. We'll work closely with local governments and communities on how to make it stretch as far as possible to meet people's needs and keep at that work together.
0: What do you make of the point that Mayor Peter Jones in North Saanich made in the introduction there, that municipalities cannot afford to build affordable housing and non-market housing without significant contributions from the provincial and federal governments? Is that a fair general statement?
13: Absolutely fair. And Mayor Jones and I have had a number of good conversations on this topic and more. You know, local governments have an important role to play, particularly in speeding up delivery, streamlining approvals. In many cases, local governments are leading by making land available for below market housing. That makes a huge difference for us. And we as a government are continuing to invest in budget 2026. Our housing investments were five times what they were 10 years earlier. We have thousands of units under construction now across the province, including in the Capital Regional District. That work is important and continues.
0: The point's well taken that the funding is much higher than it was a decade ago, but we've heard concern from local mayors and developers who say the budget also diverted $1.4 billion from the provincial housing strategy, and it effectively, in their view, put the community housing fund on hold. And they're worried that that will postpone future construction of affordable housing projects. What do you say to that concern that essentially all of the recent progress is about to be paused indefinitely?
13: You know, this is the balance of this budget and the moment that we're in. We continue, like I said, to have thousands of units under construction, including in the region. There's a fantastic building in Saanich with 210 new homes and a public library under construction right now. Many more great projects being delivered. And look, the example I sometimes use, I don't know, Gregor, if you're a runner, I run a bit. Mm-hmm. And when you're running whatever distance of race, a 5K or a marathon, and you hit a hill, you slow down a bit so that you can still make it to the end and not burn yourself out. We've hit a hill. We're seeing significant economic challenges on a global scale, and we want to keep that finish line in mind. That's still the goal. But the pace that we're moving in the next year or two had to be adjusted so that we can still make it to the end, that the housing targets we've set are still our priority. We're still delivering housing, and we'll continue to work closely with communities to get there.
0: The UBCM said that this diversion of $1.4 billion in the budget actually jeopardizes hundreds of shovel-ready projects. Is it possible that you're slowing down too much on that steep uphill climb, as it were?
13: That's exactly the balance. There are a lot of projects that I've been in conversation with the nonprofits, the project proponents, or the local governments to look at how we can keep them moving, whether it's through the inclusion of federal funds or other creative funding mechanisms. We have a strong, dedicated community housing sector, and to our benefit, the community housing sector has grown significantly, in part because of the historic investments that our government has made in community housing over the last 7 or 8 years. So a sector that's ready to keep going, and we're keen to think creatively about how we can deliver even under challenging economic circumstances.
0: Can I ask you one last question? And that's about thinking creatively, as you just put it. What is the thinking and the potential with a number of empty condominiums? In a number of markets, including Metro Vancouver, there has been an overbuild, at least it looks that way right now, of condominiums, a number that are vacant. What's the potential for acquiring them or assisting nonprofits to acquire them to turn them into affordable or non-market housing?
13: Yeah, great question. This is a topic I'm excited about, and it was referenced in the announcement we made with the federal government. We know there are lots of people out there who are making a good income. They have a good job, and they are feeling trapped out of the housing market, paying rent month to month, but not able to save up for a down payment to purchase their first home. We're looking at different creative pathways to allow people an affordable path into home ownership. And we're still penciling out all the details and plans. So I look forward to being able to say more on that in the coming months. But we know it's a huge need. I hear about it often. And we're keen to do what we can to see those stuck units move forward and to have people find a path into their first home ownership.
0: Minister, we'll leave it there. Thanks for joining us on the program this morning.
13: Always glad to join you. Thanks so much.
0: Christine Boyle is BC's Minister of Housing. 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
1: A Montreal-based real estate investment and development firm has purchased the Bay Centre in downtown Victoria. Layad says it intends to steward the major downtown landmark to its next chapter. And Statistics Canada says inflation was pushed higher to 3.2% in May, up from 2.8% in April. Gasoline prices are being blamed as annual inflation rose above 3% for the first time since late 2023.
0: In the weather today, for Greater Victoria, the Southern Gulf Islands, Sunshine Coast, and East Coast, mostly sunny with light winds. For the West Coast and inland Vancouver Island, some morning fog, then a mix of sun and clouds with the wind picking up in the afternoon. And for the North Island, fog this morning, then a mix of sun and clouds throughout the rest of the day. We'll have highs ranging from 19 on the North Island to 30 along the East Coast. And with the humidity, it could feel a few degrees warmer still. It's a minute to 7. And when we come back after World Report, we'll check in with somebody from the local Victoria Iranian community to hear how the uncertainty in the Middle East is affecting her and for some reaction to the latest events from the Middle East. That's coming up after World Report.

0: little while, take a short shower.
1: To the north, the city of St. Albert also issued an emergency alert.
2: It's looking more and more likely that Edmonton could set a June monthly all-time record.
1: That's weather specialist Kyle Britton. He says Edmonton alone has seen up to 150% more rain in the month of June. The worry now is the risk of flooding.
2: The area of greatest concern right now is the area that's already wet. They aren't going to have much capacity to absorb water.
1: He says Central Alberta could see more rain in the coming days, meaning the area is on its way to setting records. Stephanie Cram, CBC News, Edmonton.
3: J.D. Vance says a lot of good progress has been made in talks to end the Iran-U.S. war. The vice president is the lead negotiator for the U.S. during the first round of high-level talks in Switzerland.
4: We've laid a successful foundation to get to a good place for the American people. I think it's important for all of us to appreciate how much was done, but honestly, there is still a lot to do.
3: The two sides have agreed on a roadmap to end the conflict within 60 days. Vance says lower level technical talks will continue meeting over the coming weeks. The mediation effort started Sunday and stretched into the early hours of today. Vance says there has been progress in resolving passage through the Strait of Hormuz and the future of the Iran nuclear program. On Lebanon, Vance says a mechanism is being set up to resolve the conflict between Israel and Iran-backed Hezbollah. They are not taking part in the peace talks. Health authorities in the Democratic Republic of Congo say the number of confirmed Ebola cases has now surpassed 1,000. More than 250 people have died. The outbreak was declared in mid-May. Contact tracing remains a big challenge. Officials have only tracked about 55% of those who may have been exposed to the virus. They say they still need to trace more than 35,000 people. Anti-government protests in Albania have reached their highest escalation yet. Over 250,000 people were on the streets in the capital of Tirana. This weekend's protests were started over the construction of a luxury resort backed by Jared Kushner and Ivanka Trump. Protesters destroyed temporary infrastructure at an unrelated luxury construction site in Kakoma. They're demanding the resignation of Prime Minister Edi Rama. Outrage intensified after remarks from Ivanka Trump, who referred to the public territory as a private island her family discovered while on vacation. Rama insists the resort will modernize Albania's economy. A scorching weather system from the Sahara Desert has settled over much of Europe. Temperatures across the continent are in the mid-30s or higher. Heat warnings are in place in parts of Spain, France, and Germany. As Megan Williams reports, residents and tourists in Italy are struggling to find cool shelter.
5: In the blazing sun outside the Colosseum, women and men alike flap the thick air with foldable fans, desperate to create even the smallest of breezes. One tourist from Barcelona describes it as overwhelming.
6: Agobiados, mucho calor. El calor se pega a la piel.
5: Too hot. The heat sticks to your skin, he says. Here in Italy, red alerts have been issued to eight cities, including Florence, Bologna, Milan, and Turin. Rome is one of Europe's greenest cities, but most of the parks are on the outskirts, with little shade in the historic center. The city has plans to plant a million new trees, create dozens of small urban forests, and has even begun giving out free trees in some of the hottest neighborhoods. But critics say the planting isn't happening fast enough. Last summer, Rome recorded more than 800 heat-related deaths. For now, some visitors are going underground, taking tours of the ancient quarries near the Colosseum, where temperatures stay around 18 degrees year-round. I'd sleep here if I could, said one woman. Megan Williams, CBC News, Rome.
3: 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I'm Marcia Young.
7: Thank you, Marcia. I'm Gregor Craigie in Victoria. This is On the Island. Coming up this hour, the 2021 heat dome killed a lot of sea life that was close to shore. As we near the fifth anniversary of the event, we'll talk about what researchers are bracing for this summer. But first, we are focusing on events in Iran and checking in with a member of the local Iranian community to hear how the uncertainty in the Middle East is affecting her. It's 11 minutes after 7 o'clock, and Liz MacArthur has the local news headlines.
1: A new 20-unit rental housing complex in Campbell River is ready to accept new tenants. It was built specifically for healthcare workers to help with recruitment and retention in the city. And evacuation orders near Lytton have been partially downgraded, but the Saw Creek fire continues to burn out of control at 7 square kilometers. There are 3 very small fires on Vancouver Island. All are under control or being held.
7: In the weather today for Greater Victoria, the Southern Gulf Islands, the Sunshine Coast and East Coast, mostly sunny with light wind. On the West Coast and for inland Vancouver Island, a bit of morning fog, then a mix of sun and clouds and wind later in the afternoon. And for the North Island, a bit of fog in the morning, then a mix of sun and clouds throughout the day. High temperatures ranging from 19 to 30 degrees. And with the humidity, it will feel a few degrees warmer. And Sterling, how does it look out there right now?
8: Well, right now we've got some fog and 10 degrees Celsius in Tofino, 11 with mist in Port Hardy, and sunny everywhere else, looking at 13 to 15 degrees across Greater Victoria, 16 right now in Nanaimo, 17 in Comox, 18 in Campbell River, 19 degrees Celsius at the moment in Qualicum Beach.
7: And on the BC ferries, the 8 o'clock from Swartz Bay to Tsawwassen has a third of the vehicle deck space free. The 7:45 from Duke Point has Nanaimo has 20% of the deck space still available. This is On the Island on CBC Radio 1. It's 12 minutes after 7 o'clock. The first round of negotiations between the United States and Iran to reach a final deal to end the war has ended. Earlier today, mediators Qatar and Pakistan said the parties had agreed to a roadmap towards reaching a final deal within 60 days. The Memorandum of Understanding refers to reopening the Strait of Hormuz and the U.S. lifting sanctions on Iran. We spoke with our next guest about the war several months ago in April. Back then, Nahid Safari hoped the conflict in the Middle East could lead to real change in Iran. Well, to hear her thoughts now, we're joined by Nahid in studio again, a board member of the Iranian community of the city of Victoria and a lecturer at the University of Victoria. Nahid, thanks for joining us again. Good morning.
9: Good morning. Thank you so much for having me here.
7: What have the last few months over the course of this war been like for you?
9: So it was like for Iranian people, we were actually waiting for something that, you know, can change kind of the situation in my country. So I know that with the beginning of war, it was not just kind of a war in Iran. It was like, you know, a war that happened in all Middle East, and the Islamic regime immediately after the first missile attacked, like, you know, all the countries in Middle East, like Qatar, like, you know, Dubai, many places were kind of affected by the regime. But Iranian people inside were in kind of very different situation, because, you know, at the same time they were kind of under bombardment, they were actually facing a regime that they didn't care about this human, like, you know, and all the casualties that is happening. And they notice, and even for word, like, you know, they quietly notice that, you know, this regime is very dangerous in nature, and kind of any amount of destruction, death, and like devastation can't be considered like too much for them. So with this, you know, you are getting to the point that, you know, for many countries, kind of understanding that this regime is not going down without catastrophe.
7: Because you had hoped that it would. Is that right? At the beginning, you were hopeful?
9: For many of Iranian, we didn't expect this amount of, like, you know, murder that happened. You know, from January, we were shocked. And then this war happened. And then we noticed that, you know, previously, for some people, they were were saying that even inside Iran, they were saying that maybe we could just have some, you know, reform inside Iran. And then, like, you know, maybe with being like, you know, an economical, you know, a strike, like closing like a source and many of these things that, you know, could change them. But you saw that, like, you know, with, like, you know, war and kind of completely ruining this kind of, you know, the economic situation of Iran. They didn't do anything, like, you know, any behavior change. And at this point, you know, this kind of, like, you know, nuclear deal that we are seeing is, like, you know, I believe a form of constraint, like, you know, a kind of foreign country try to just, you know, constrain this regime without experiencing that catastrophe. Like, you know, trying to just wait to see how, you know, this regime is going to behave later. I believe that they are, like, you know, like Nazi regime. They are going to kill as long as they can, and they are dying.
7: So do you have any more or less hope that the Iranian regime can be toppled or turned over?
9: So I believe at this point, you know, I have less hope in comparison with, like, you know, previous months when I was here, because, you know, when we were here in the beginning of war, we knew that, like, you know, yeah, they are dangerous, but, you know, the fact that they were very kind of, you know, satisfied to sacrifice everything that they have to stay in power, it was another level of kind of, you know, ability that they have to, they are just actually ready to kill as much as possible, to waste money, whatever that, you know, infrastructure that is possible to stay in power. So I have less hopes, but at the same time, I believe it was like very clear kind of, you know, signal for the kind of, you know, world leaders, like, you know, they saw the nature of this regime, and I believe they understood that, you know, behavior change won't happen inside this regime.
7: So do you have more hope now, or no, do you have more optimism for the future of Iran, or less than you did a few months ago?
9: It's like complicated. I believe, like, you know, this regime with this behavior, it won't last. This is something very obvious. But, you know, when they fall, I can say for sure. And again, like, you know, for many people, like, for many kind of world leader, like, you know, at least us, it was like, if, you know, this kind of, you know, military pressure happens, maybe it can change something. And then it was like, you know, the signal came to us, okay, so even with military pressure and the massive, you know, economic pressure that happened to them, we didn't see any behavior change in this regime. So it was like, you know, okay, so they are like, you know, exactly like not the regime. They are going to kill. And whatever that is happening, they are going down with catastrophe.
7: How have you been able to keep in contact and communicate with friends or family in Iran?
9: Very difficult, very difficult. It was like, you know, calling directly and using, like, you know, one kind of, you know, internal system from Iran, mm-hmm. that they were completely controlled, heavily censored. And so then we were, like, you know, able to call to kind of our friends or family members in Iran, we were just talking about safest thing possible because we didn't want to put them in danger. So we were not sharing any specific information. And recently I'm seeing that, like, you know, some of my friends can like, you know, use internet, but is like, you know, with spending lots of money to, you know, get VPNs that, you know, they can connect free internet. And they told me that even with that, it's very low speed and they can't open videos. They can just see text. And sometimes I'm just chatting with them and they are sharing their experience. And even right now, I'm hearing about their experience from January. Every time that I'm hearing new things, I kind of have this panic, like, you know, what happened there. And even right now, like, you know, they are talking about this kind of executions that is happening. Very difficult situation. But many people, I haven't heard from them, like, you know, since before January. Like, you know,
7: so the people you have heard from, do they welcome this news of some kind of peace deal or no?
9: It was, like, so devastating. They were seeing that like a betrayal. It's like betrayal for them. They were waiting for this, like, you know, this military intervention happened. Like, I was talking to my friend. It was like, you know, people are like, you know, in an island. They are kind of, you know, it's like they can't just, you know, run away from it. They can't survive without external help. And when they kind of this so-called war, and for Iranian people, it was like, you know, maybe help arriving finally. And when it stopped, I was here that day and I couldn't stop crying. I cried, you know, while talking here, because for us, it was not like, you know, just this kind of, you know, the war that, you know, people hear screaming, oh, it's war, it's war. The war was inside Iran. The people that actually took all Iranian hostages. So it was so sad. And when I'm talking to my friend, I'm seeing how kind of, you know, disappointed and sad they are. And the level of kind of depression that we are seeing is kind of another kind of, you know, massive danger that many people here, they don't know anything about it. And I believe that, you know, the rate of suicide in Iran is going to be higher than the thing that we had previously. And it's so sad and it's so kind of, you know, disturbing for us here. And we are kind of watching and we are kind of suffering with them.
7: You're half a world away, but you held an org, or you helped organize a rally over the weekend. Yeah, what was that like?
9: So we are actually, you know, gathering in front of parliament every week, and it's going to change a bit. But like, you know, so far we have been there. We try to just, you know, mostly raise awareness about the situation in Iran, because, you know, for many Canadian people, the reality of the situation is not clear. And it's kind of, I noticed that with the kind of beginning of war, I was getting kind of messages from my friend. They were, oh, what's happening for your family? Are you all right? Are your family all right? And it was like, you know, in comparison with what happened to them in January by the Islamic regime, they are safe. Mm-hmm. They are happy. And it was like, they were shocked. Are you insane? How you can be happy with war? And it was, okay, so it seems that many of you have not heard about what was happening to us. At least, you know, at this point, they had less places to kind of, you know, abduct people. They had less places or ability to just, you know, come and arrest people. And it was a bit quiet during war. But with this kind of ceasefire, they are getting back to people, the biggest enemy that they have at this point, to just take revenge on them. So kind of, you know, difficult. And yeah, we are there. We are trying to exactly talk about the reality, because I believe that many Canadian, many my friend, they don't know exactly what's happening. And they are getting news from media that they are not trustworthy. And they are just trying to, like, you know, saying that Islamic regime is the victim of the situation. And people that they attack, like, you know, United States and Israel are kind of the evil of a story. But the reality, it's not like that. It's like, you know, they were hitting constantly and finally someone responded.
7: Now, we're out of time, but very good to talk to you again. Thank you so much for taking the time.
9: Thank you so much for asking me. Yeah, thank you.
7: Nath Safari is a member of the Iranian community in Victoria and a lecturer at the University of Victoria. It's 22 minutes after 7 o'clock. This is On the Island on CBC Radio 1. Beloved New Orleans trombonist, sousaphonist, and vocalist Ronell Johnson has died. Johnson was a member of the famed Preservation Hall jazz band family for nearly 30 years. He died last week of complications from a heart attack at the age of 49. Here he is now on both piano and trombone with Preservation Hall, and Dear Lord, Give Me the Strength.

0: Darnell Johnson, who died last week at the age of 49. It's 25 minutes after 7 o'clock, and it's time to talk sports now with Scott Regehr. Scott, good morning.
1: Hey, Gregor.
0: Okay, it's a country steeped in history, and Egypt made some more last night on the soccer pitch.
1: Yeah, the Pharaohs, as they're known, managed a first-ever World Cup victory. It came against New Zealand in front of more than 50,000 in Vancouver. Things didn't start well, Gregor, for the Egyptians, who went into halftime trailing. Coach Hossam Hassan says losing was not an option.
2: At halftime, I told the team, we're not going back out there unless we are winning. This stadium has been really loud. How dare we upset those fans here? I wouldn't be able to live with it if we hadn't gotten this win. Egyptian football has long deserved to be present at this level, yet we were late in gaining the confidence to truly compete with the big names. So to the Egyptian people, of whom I am one, I say, you deserve the best.
1: And this certainly was the best we've seen from the country at a World Cup. This is the fourth time they've appeared at the tournament. And with global superstar Mo Salah in their lineup, pressure is only growing to realize that potential. Fittingly, Gregor, Salah had the winning goal last night and was feted by those on hand at BC Place. Like an Egyptian king would be feted.
0: Yeah, okay. Yeah. And that match wasn't the only drama-filled encounter on sand.
1: Yeah, if you're a footy fan who enjoys a good David versus Goliath narrative, you got to appreciate what Capo Verde is doing. In their first ever World Cup match, they held maybe the planet's best team, Spain, to a draw. And yesterday, the tiny African island nation replicated the feat, holding a past two-time World Cup champion, Uruguay, to another tie. Attending the game was Langley's Dina Cabral. She is originally from Capo Verde, which is located more than 600 kilometers off the coast, the west coast of Africa. And Cabral, Gregor, says the exposure the country is getting at this tournament, which is the biggest sporting event in history, by the way, it's invaluable.
3: I want them to win a match because that would put us immediately on the map. So when people start Googling you and see the beautiful Boa Vista Island and Ilha do Sal, and São Nicolau, people want to go there. It translates into what, guys? Money. Work for my people.
1: World Cups have led to major bumps in tourism for countries that have done well in the past. Ghana's quarterfinal run in 2010, Costa Rica in 2014, Morocco's semifinal appearance in 2022 all saw major spikes in international visitors a year or two after those tournaments. Dina Cabral's desire to see Capo Verde win a World Cup match, well, that might have seemed far-fetched before this tournament, but not anymore. The team nicknamed the Blue Sharks faces Saudi Arabia next, an opponent a lot less daunting than the ones they've already faced.
0: Yeah, quite the run here. And it's match day 12 at the World Cup today. Scott, what are you going to be watching out for?
1: Goals, and maybe lots of them, Gregor. Defending champs Argentina face Austria. Lionel Messi has a chance to score an historic 17th career World Cup goal. That would see him surpass Germany's Miro Klose for the most all time. That said, could France's Kylian Mbappe beat Messi to the punch? With a hat-trick today against Iraq, Mbappe could do it. And if you saw the way he played in France's first game against Senegal, you wouldn't bet against him. And if Mbappe and Messi somehow fail to tickle the twine today, Gregor, there is another player who just might. The sound of the Viking row, a celebration Norwegian fans have brought to this World Cup, chanting as they pull back on invisible oars from their seats, often when star striker Erling Haaland scores. With his blonde ponytail and standing at 6'5", he is an imposing presence who had a couple of goals in his World Cup debut. What's Haaland got in store for an encore then today against Senegal? It all gets underway starting at 10 this morning Pacific time. That's that Argentina-Austria tilt.
0: It's a lot of fun to watch, isn't it?
1: Oh, it's just so nice.
0: Put all the politics and everything aside and just watch what's on the pitch. Pretty entertaining.
1: It sure is.
0: Scott, thanks for this.
1: You betcha.
0: Scott Regehr with the sports this Monday morning, June 22nd at 7:30. And Liz MacArthur has the local news.
4: This is CBC News from Victoria. 7:30 right now. It's 15 degrees and mainly sunny at the Victoria Airport. Good morning. I'm Liz MacArthur. Evacuation orders near Lytton have been partially lifted as fire crews work to contain a fire south of the village. The Saw Creek fire is still burning out of control at 7 square kilometers. On Friday, the fire grew in size due to strong and gusty winds. Fire Information Officer Paula Wellbauer says cooler temperatures at night have helped in the firefight. She says crews have been focusing on protecting homes in the area.
5: Crews and our structure protection staff are out prioritizing the protection and defense of structures in the fire area. And our crews are continuing to focus our efforts on the perimeter and near communities near this incident, as well as along the highway corridor.
4: The fire comes just a week before the 5th anniversary of a catastrophic fire that destroyed the entire village of Lytton. The recovery from that fire is still ongoing, with only a fraction of the structures that were burned in 2021 already rebuilt. Across the province, there are 20 active wildfires this morning, with 5 new starts in the last day. There are 3 fires on Vancouver Island. All are smaller than a hectare. They're either being held or under control. Some healthcare workers on North Vancouver Island will soon have a new home built just for them. The Health Professionals Housing Project in Campbell River is now accepting rental applications. The 20 units of housing are located right next to the local hospital. David Leach is the CAO for the Strathcona Regional District.
6: Our philosophy is if we can help support more healthcare professionals in our region, you know, we don't want to limit that, right? More is better. Of course, you know, if it brings folks here, that's amazing. And if it helps keep folks here, that's amazing too.
4: The new homes are expected to be ready to move in by September. A quadriplegic senior on Vancouver Island is looking for answers on his home care, saying a procedure essential to his bowel function has now been limited to male workers. Jonah Bailon reports.
7: It's gotten worse.
8: 72-year-old Murray Hindley of Saanich, BC, is paralyzed from the neck down. Last month, he told CBC he was being assigned workers who weren't trained to deliver digital stimulations, leaving him without a bowel movement for days at a time. Now, he says, he was told by Island Health that the procedure will only be done by male workers. Joan Hindley is Murray's wife.
9: We got an email from the home support manager saying females were uncomfortable with it, and as such, it was only going to be assigned to male care workers from now on.
8: Island Health says there was no formal policy restricting the procedure to male workers and that care plans differ by patient. It also said care plans depend on factors like best practices and keeping staff safe. Still, the Hindleys question why, if that were the case, Murray continues to be assigned female workers. Murray says he's been feeling unwell and the situation is upsetting.
7: I would like to see some consistent care, a decent help, just the way it used to be.
8: Jonna Bailon, CBC News, Vancouver.
4: Planning continues for a new all-season tourist attraction north of Hope near the Coquihalla Summit. Cookbee Janice Cooster is chief of the Spuzzum First Nation, which owns the development on South Anderson Mountain. She says if approved by the province, this multi-million dollar resort will include housing and hotels.
10: It's hiking, skiing, golf. I would say about 10 to 15% smaller than Sun Peaks. How we were accessing it is through a Forest Service road off Highway 1. We are in the environmental assessment process still. We've got a few big hurdles to overcome.
4: Cooster says construction on the 600-hectare site could start within 5 years, and once it opens, the resort will provide up to 800 full-time jobs. And Vancouver played host to its third game of the 2026 Men's World Cup Sunday evening, with New Zealand facing Egypt in a match that had history on the line. Karen Larson was there.
11: It was another sensational showdown and another sellout at BC Place with over 52,000 fans to witness what was an historic night for Egyptian soccer. A 3-1 win over New Zealand, the Pharaohs' first ever World Cup victory. Now, New Zealand was the better team in the first half, taking a 1-0 lead into the dressing room at halftime, but then the tables turned. Mustafa Zico tying the score on a header, then Egyptian hero and team captain Mo Salah delighting the partisan Egyptian crowd with what would be the winning goal. Egypt now leads the Group G standings with 4 points. Team Canada is up next at BC Place for that critical match against Switzerland. That's on Wednesday. Karen Larson, CBC News, Vancouver.
12: It's 7:35, and that's the CBC News from Victoria.
0: Thank you, Liz. The soccer fans certainly having fun down there.
12: Yes. Barely contained, I think, for that. Yeah.
0: No kidding. Now, how about the weather? It looks like another nice one out there this Monday morning.
12: Well, for Greater Victoria, the Southern Gulf Islands, the Sunshine Coast and East Vancouver Island, mainly sunny with light winds. For West and inland Vancouver Island, morning fog patches, then a mix of sun and cloud with the wind picking up this afternoon. For the North Island, fog patches dissipating late this morning, then a mix of sun and cloud. The high to 29 in Victoria, feeling like 31 with the humidity today, 30 on the North Island and 19 on, or 30 on East Vancouver Island and 19 on the North Island.
0: And Sterling, how does it look out there right now?
13: Well, right now across Vancouver Island, the Gulf Islands, and the Sunshine Coast, fog and 10 degrees Celsius in Tofino, 11 with mist in Port Hardy, moving to 12 in Port Alberni, 13 in the Victoria Harbour, but 15 at the Victoria International Airport. We're 16 and sunny in Nanaimo, 17 and sunny in Comox, and 19 and presumably sunny in Qualicum Beach.
0: And on the BC ferries right now, the 8 o'clock from Swartz Bay to Sawasen has a third of the vehicle deck space free. In Nanaimo, the 7:45 from Duke Point has a quarter of the deck space free. The 8:40 a little busier at Departure Bay in Nanaimo, 13% of the deck space is still available. This is On the Island on CBC Radio 1, 104.5 FM in Campbell River, and on Quadra and Cortez Islands. It is 23 minutes before 8 o'clock. We're nearing the five-year anniversary of the deadly heat dome that suffocated the Pacific Northwest in 2021. Coastal residents may remember it for the terrible stench coming from shallow seabeds as mollusks and other sea creatures cooked under the hot sun. Since then, researchers at the Hakai Institute here in BC have been tracking the health and recovery of coastal water populations. Iria Jimenez is an experimental biologist at the Institute, and she joins us on the phone from Quadra Island this morning. Iria, hello. Thanks for joining us.
14: Hello. Thanks for having me.
0: How big of an effect did the 2021 heat dome have on shallow water creatures like mollusks?
14: It had a devastating effect. Organisms that couldn't move and seek shelter or shaded areas. So your clams, your oysters, your mussels, your barnacles, they suffer quite greatly. We also know that the effects really depended on, in some cases, in orientation. So some of those organisms that were facing more directly the sun fare worse. But my colleagues at UBC, Chris Hartley's lab, I think the current estimates that they have is that at least 3 billion organisms died.
0: Wow. And have mollusk populations fully recovered from that heat dome 5 years ago?
14: In some cases, yes, but fully recover is hard to assess what full recovery is, whether it's coming back to what the states were before the heat dome, or whether it's just covered in numbers. In some cases, we do see quite a bit of recovery. In other sites, is a little bit more slowly. One thing that we don't know quite yet is, even if those sites that did recover, whether we've lost some genetic diversity, because we have such a tremendous loss of organisms, in some cases up to 100%, but in many cases, high 90% of mortality. So with that, we also lose quite a bit of genetic diversity, and we're not quite sure yet about what the effects of that have been.
0: Okay, so a significant loss of and perhaps of genetic diversity as well. Nonetheless, was there any silver lining, any a small positive from a research perspective in terms of learning more about monitoring what's happening in our seabeds?
14: Yeah, absolutely. I think the network for collaborative work had the networks were already established, but the 2021 heat dome really boosted them. So now there's quite a lot of partnerships, structures, protocols, rapid response protocols for technicians and even citizens to go and monitor when we know that another event is going to happen. So that was a silver lining. There was a lot of collaborative work, which sometimes in these particular times is hard to do. Having those networks established really is going to prepare us better to assess and document any future events, which is a good thing. I also want to say not all organisms fare dramatically bad, like the barnacles and oysters and mussels, particularly mussels and barnacles, really. Some other organisms benefited from the heat dome. So in kind of these very extreme events, there's always winners and losers, right. Sadly.
0: Now, we're heading into another warm summer. We're heading into an El Nino cycle. Perhaps next summer might even be warmer. And I know it's early, but what are your thoughts on heading into a hotter couple of summers here?
14: Definitely a bit concerned. The 2021 heat dome was a very super extreme event. It was one of the top 10 heat waves of the last 50 years. So not necessarily expecting something like that quite soon again, but even if the heat waves are a little bit milder, if we have repeated ones, and particularly if we don't have enough time for organisms to fully recover of the stress, that can have also devastating consequences, kind of a death by a thousand cuts, not such a big extreme thing, but like many multiple ones. And yeah, you're right. We're heading potentially into a pretty strong El Nino, which will mean probably for us a warmer than average, milder winter, which is also potentially a problematic situation where we have already a pretty warm summer and then we don't get that respite of the winter colder temperatures for organisms. I'm also worried about phenology. So many organisms need that cold temperature trigger to kickstart some biological processes.
0: Right.
14: And if we don't have that in the winter, then that can also cause a little bit of issues later on.
0: And what about ocean acidification? You study the effects of it. How significant is that in all of this, or how significantly is it affected?
14: In general, huge heat waves like the 2021 heat dome have a much bigger effect. They're much more stressful for organisms, but ocean acidification can also add stress. These last couple of summers, so the last summer and the one we're starting now, have are being a little bit higher than average in terms of corrosivity. So the ocean waters in the Salish Sea, particularly in the northern Salish Sea, are a little bit more acidic at times than in the last average for the last 10 years. So that adds another background stress to organisms, which means that if they're already having to contend with a little bit less friendly water to build shells because it's a little bit more corrosive than normal, then if you add another heat wave on top of that, that can sometimes push them over the edge.
0: I wonder, Iria, if what this all might do over the longer run, and maybe the course of the coming decades or half a century. And I don't even know if that's something that you can answer scientifically. But if these trends of the last few years and decade or so continue, is it safe to say that the creatures and the composition of a lot of our local shallow ocean waters will look significantly different in the decades ahead?
14: It's a little bit of a harder question because we also have to contend with the possibilities of like adaptation and acclimation of some organisms that we might expect we know that they're very sensitive, but might surprise us a little bit with a pocket of resiliency there. But yeah, in general, we're expecting that the composition of communities might change towards organisms that are more tolerant to heat. Maybe we're going to see range expansions. So organisms that usually their range is a little bit further south from us will move north following that warmer trend. And we potentially might expect that some organisms that build shells that are particularly vulnerable to ocean acidification might also decrease their abundance.
0: Well, very good to have you with us this morning, Iria. Thanks for taking the time this morning.
14: Thank you for having me.
0: Iria Jimenez, an experimental biologist at the Hakai Institute, speaking to us this morning from Quadra Island. It's 15 minutes before 8 o'clock. This is On the Island on CBC Radio 1. American and Iranian officials met in Switzerland yesterday to hammer out additional details of a peace framework between their countries. But one major issue continues to derail talks. That's the conflict between Israel and the Iranian-backed militant group Hezbollah in Lebanon. Negotiators are working within the constraints of a fresh 60-day ceasefire that theoretically includes those parties, but it hasn't stopped the fighting. Iran and Hezbollah want Israel out of Lebanon. Israeli Prime Minister Benjamin Netanyahu has vowed to keep his forces in southern Lebanon until any threat to Israel is eliminated. For her perspective, CBC spoke with Gina Abercrombie Winstanley. She's a former U.S. ambassador and deputy director for Iran affairs and a current non-resident distinguished fellow at the Atlantic Council.
15: The United States has a much longer history of offering carrots to the Israeli government as opposed to using a stick. We know, the president knows, that the prime minister has an election coming up soon, that he wins by being Mr. Security, and therefore to stop, as the Americans are asking, the war in Lebanon is going to be something very difficult and unlikely for him to accede to. That is the reality. So the United States is in a very difficult place. We've made a commitment and so far have been unable to keep it. The president, as you say, has spoke critically of the prime minister, suggested he might not run in the election, and Israeli leaders know it is important to keep the United States on side as a supporter. So we'll see whether the president is willing to break the precedent of carrots only, or if he's got some carrots in his package. And, you know, there's pending legislation to closely align the U.S. and Israeli military, something that Israel would value very much. The president might suggest that he might not support that legislation, for example. So there are ways to put pressure, but the bottom line is it's unlikely that any Israeli leader at this time is going to be willing to heed the American president. And then once again, he will be out there making statements, making commitments that he cannot keep. The challenge, of course, is that Israel's definition of self-defense includes taking territory from another nation. And that is going to be hard for any Lebanese to accept, certainly not anyone from Hezbollah. And as many have observed, the Israelis are actually increasing support for Hezbollah by the creep from a usual 5 kilometers to 14 kilometers into Lebanon. It's hard to argue self-defense when you're on somebody else's land. And this is one of the core issues. I believe both sides understand the imperative of moving this memorandum of understanding forward. The Iranians need the economic relief that is promised, and the world needs a strait open. The United States will do its best to stick to what we committed to in that memorandum of understanding. It wasn't lightly entered into. So I expect the talks to continue with good faith efforts by the United States to hold up the U.S. side, as well as expecting the Iranians to do the same.
0: Gina Abercrombie Winstanley is a former U.S. ambassador and a deputy director for Iran affairs and a fellow at the Atlantic Council. Israeli and Lebanese officials are set to meet for a new round of talks in Washington tomorrow. It's 12 minutes before 8 o'clock now. This is On the Island on CBC Radio 1. Mariel Buckley won a Juno Award for her latest album, Strange Trip Ahead. Now the record has been long listed for the Polaris Music Prize. Here's Mariel Buckley with Swim Practice.

0: Mariel Buckley with Swim Practice from her album Strange Trip Ahead, which was just long listed for the Polaris Prize. It's 9 minutes to eight now. This is On the Island. A new documentary series filmed here in BC is giving viewers a glimpse into the lives of people who work along the West Coast. It's called West Harbor Heroes. Its first episode out now follows a search and rescue team out of Comox. Maxwell Hone is the show's director, and he joins us this morning. Maxwell, thanks for joining us. Good morning.
1: Hey, good morning.
0: Can you tell us a bit about the title of the show? How did you land on West Harbor Heroes?
1: Yeah, absolutely. So this project came from kind of a spinoff from East Harbor Heroes, a show that was featuring Newfoundland and the east coast of Canada and all the people that work along that coastline. And the production company Attraction wanted to try something over in British Columbia. And here we are.
0: And so can you tell us about what viewers can expect to see on the program?
1: Yeah, so this show is about people that work up and down the West Coast, usually around the water. So we focus on fishermen, biologists, the SAR team, Coast Guard, Department of Fisheries. We've got beachcombers and all kinds of really interesting people that many of us might not even know do the jobs that they do to make these coastlines part of British Columbia.
0: And I mentioned that Comox search and rescue team. What was it like filming them?
1: Yeah, it was pretty cool. I mean, these guys do amazing things. And I actually live in Comox Valley myself, and I never really knew what exactly they get up to. You know, I always see their planes and helicopters flying over and them doing exercises. But to see what they actually do and the training that goes into their jobs, and just to get to hear about their rescues and see what they do to get into these crazy environments to rescue people is really amazing.
0: Okay, so that's Comox Search and Rescue. Who are some of the other people you feature in this series?
1: So we've got a spattering of people all along the coast. We've got people in Victoria and Tofino, up in Port Hardy, all the way up into northern British Columbia, like Prince Rupert and Kakatla. And so for this first episode, we've got the SAR team. We've got a urchin harvester, Colonel Lindsay. And we got a wildlife rescuer, Jason Biggins, out of Victoria. And then next episode's coming out in a couple of days, and it features the Coast Guard using their hovercraft to do late night missions out of Vancouver. We've got my good friend Bill Nadeau, who's a technical diver, and he's retired now, and just kind of shows what he gets up to in everyday life now. And just all kinds of really, really interesting characters that that are all, you know, part of British Columbia and Vancouver Island and in this area. And it's just so great to be able to showcase them.
0: Yeah, you've got a great list of people doing a variety of interesting and important things. But you weren't originally supposed to be there for all of this. Were you the entirety of filmmaking? Is that right?
1: It kind of spiraled. So my background is wildlife filmmaking. I work with production companies like National Geographic and BBC, and Netflix and Disney and things like that, such as like Island of the Sea Wolves. It's on Netflix, Secrets of the Octopus on Disney. Yeah. And so that's kind of my specialty. So I came onto the show very early just as a kind of just to help out for a few days of filming, just a short staffed or short crewed. And it kind of just spiraled into nonstop filming for the past 8 months. And, you know, they asked me if I had any interesting stories, which I just happen to have so many in my back pocket just from, you know, knowing so many amazing people that live along the coast here. And pretty much every single story I pitched, they went ahead and we did it. And so every single episode features one or two of my friends that I grew up with on the coast here.
0: That's nice connection that way. What was it like for you having so much experience and primarily working with wildlife photography and filming to switch and focus a good deal more on the people?
1: So I had a very, you know, good set of patience, especially with wildlife. It's a lot of like right. waiting around for something
0: yeah, sure.
1: to happen. A little less so with people. I mean, with this show, it's non-scripted. So we are going off each of the characters' schedules. That being said, like, you know, if search and rescue have like a response they have to get out to. I just have to be kind of ready to go at any time.
0: Yeah.
1: We can't just force that to happen. Just like wildlife, you know, you got to wait and wait until the behavior kind of unfolds. So it was a lot of kind of waiting on people and schedules, but it all kind of worked out nicely and we got a really cool show out of it.
0: So any moments in particular that really stick out with you or will stick out with you from your time filming West Harbor Heroes?
1: Yeah, I mean, one of the coolest things was getting to spend so much time in communities that I don't often get to go to, such as Kitkatla up in the north coast of British Columbia. It's this First Nations community that really welcomed me in. I spent 2 weeks with them and getting to see, you know, just the everyday life of what they get up to. They've got like a search and rescue team there. They were doing food fishing and they were preparing for like a big feast, a celebration and winning a lawsuit against a gold mining company. And so I got to be there for all of that. And they just, you know, they just welcomed me with open arms. And it was such a cool experience to get to hang out with them. I also got to, you know, fly around in helicopters and go on boats, be underwater. And it was just awesome to get to go into all those elements. You know, camping in the middle of winter, getting dropped off by helicopters. It was just kind of a wild experience.
0: I was going to ask you if any of these jobs made you reconsider your own, but it sounds like you've got a pretty cool job. So I can imagine why you'd want to stick with that, Maxwell. Where can people watch West Harbor Heroes, by the way?
1: So West Harbor Heroes, it just came out last week on USA Network and Crave. And it's going to be coming out, the new episode will be coming out every Tuesday on USA Network and every Wednesday on Crave.
0: All right. Well, thanks for joining us. Good to have you with us ahead of the release of more episodes. Thanks very much.
1: Well, thanks for having me.
0: Maxwell Hone is the director of the new documentary series called West Harbor Heroes. It's 8:02, and Liz MacArthur has the local news headlines.
2: A new 20-unit rental housing complex in Campbell River is ready to accept tenants. It was built specifically for healthcare workers to help with recruitment and retention in the city, and evacuation orders near Lytton have been partially downgraded, but the Saw Creek fire continues to burn out of control at 7 square kilometers. There are 3 very small fires on Vancouver Island. All are under control or being held.
0: In the weather today for Greater Victoria, the Southern Gulf Islands, East Coast and Sunshine Coast, mostly sunny with light wind. For the West Coast and inland Vancouver Island, a few morning fog patches, then a mix of sun and clouds with wind picking up in the afternoon. And for the North Island, a foggy morning in store, a mix of sun and clouds after that throughout the day, and highs from 19 to 30 degrees. And with the Humidex, it'll feel warmer still. It's 8:01, and World Report is coming up next.
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3: 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The CBC News is next. Coming up in half an hour, it's The Current with Matt Galloway.
6: Thousands of condos are sitting empty in big cities, even as this country faces a housing crisis. The mismatch between tiny spaces and where Canadians actually want to live and what developers and investors are doing to solve that, coming up on The Current.
7: This is World Report. Good morning, I'm Marcia Young. Keir Starmer has resigned as Prime Minister of the United Kingdom. This comes just 2 years after leading the Labour Party to a landslide election win. Starmer succumbed to a coordinated push from his own MPs to step aside. His departure sets the stage for Britain to welcome its 7th Prime Minister in just under 10 years.

0: Thank you, Marcia. I'm Gregor Craigie in Victoria. This is On the Island. Coming up in this hour, we're going to talk about the Bay Centre in downtown Victoria. It has a new owner, and we'll hear from the Montreal-based developer who purchased the shopping centre in about 12 minutes. But first, the Great Vancouver Island land grab. We'll hear from historian Kelly Black about the new traveling exhibit that takes a closer look at the history and legacy of the 1880s decision to give 2 million acres away to build the ENN Railway. First, though, the local news headlines. Liz MacArthur is here.
1: The Saw Creek fire near Lytton is still burning out of control at 7 square kilometers, but evacuation orders have been partially lifted. The fire comes just a week before the 5th anniversary of a catastrophic fire that destroyed the entire village of Lytton. And the Victoria Police Department says there will be an interruption this morning for its non-emergency lines. A scheduled system upgrade is expected to be done by noon. 911 service will not be affected today.
0: In the weather today for Greater Victoria, the Southern Gulf Islands, East Coast and Sunshine Coast mostly sunny with light wind. For the West Coast and inland Vancouver Island, morning fog patches, then a mix of sun and clouds with a bit of wind picking up in the afternoon. And on the North Island, some morning fog, then a mix of sun and cloud throughout the day. We'll have highs across the region between 19 and 30 degrees. And with the humidity, it will feel a little warmer, a few degrees warmer still. Sterling, how does it look out there right now?
2: Well, we've got 10 degrees Celsius in Tofino, 11 with mist in Port Hardy, and it's sunny everywhere. Jumping to 15 really across Greater Victoria right now. 18 in Comox, 20 in North Cowichan and Campbell River and Qualicum Beach, and 22 degrees Celsius in Nanaimo.
0: And on the BC ferries, the 9 o'clock sailing from Swartz Bay to Tsawwassen has 40% of the deck space free. The 8:40 from Departure Bay Nanaimo is filling up quickly. It now has 8% of the deck space still free. This is On the Island on CBC Radio 1. It's 12 minutes after 8 o'clock. Location, location, location. The old ENN corridor, the Esquimalt and Nanaimo Railroad, has all three and then some. Nearly 2 million acres of land was granted to the railroad in the 1880s in exchange for the construction of a railway. But the old corridor isn't just an historical curiosity or thin ribbon of rock and trees. It is a truly enormous expanse of land used for generations by island indigenous nations and still held today in large part by private forest companies and investors. It's also the focus of a new traveling exhibit called the Great Vancouver Island Land Grab that was developed by the Vancouver Island Local History Society. It will travel the island this year and next, and it's now open to the public at the Nanaimo Harborfront Museum. Kelly Black is the president of the Vancouver Island Local History Society, and he joins me in our Victoria studio this morning. Kelly, good morning.
3: Good morning, Gregor.
0: Can we start back in the 1880s? What led to this allocation of so much land for the construction of a railroad?
3: Yeah, well, it really goes to the 1870s when British Columbia joined Confederation with Canada. And Canada and British Columbia were saying, railway, we want a railway. And as we all know, eventually in the 1880s, the CPR, the Canadian Pacific Railway, was built and completed. And Vancouver Island was saying, hey, what about us? We want a railway too. And eventually they got one with the ENN Railway in 1886 when it was completed. But in order to entice investors to put money forward to build the railway, they said, when you get the contract, you can have $750,000 plus almost 2 million acres of land and all the rights to the resources that are on that land. And that's exactly what happened when Robert Dunsmuir and some American investors received the contract to build the railway in 1883.
0: Now, was all that land necessary, that quantity of land for the railway that was the task?
3: Well, if you're asking the ENN Railway Company, then yes, it was. Of course, the rail line is only about 115 kilometers when it was built from Esquimalt to Nanaimo. It was extended in later years. So, you know, the land really almost immediately, the ENN Railway Company begins selling off large chunks of land. And so it wasn't necessarily needed by the railway company, but it was certainly a good way to make money for the railway company.
0: Because it was, just 115 kilometers, and it wasn't just, a modest right-of-way on either side of the railway.
3: And, we're not even really talking about the railway corridor. We're talking about a stretch of land that goes from, Muir Creek out by Souk, and it follows essentially the middle of Vancouver Island all the way up to almost Campbell River, and then over to the East Coast. So when you look at it on a map, it is significant. It is the largest contiguous piece of private property in British Columbia today.
0: And this was land that was used for generations by First Nations.
3: Absolutely. Multiple First Nations. And of course, their land was made private rather than, perhaps crown land at the stroke of a pen. And of course, no one asked them.
0: And that actually is a bit of an aside, although a relevant one, I think, differentiates Vancouver Island in large part from the rest of British Columbia, doesn't it? That there's so much private land versus crown land?
3: That's right. I mean, we have things like the Peace River block and the land on either side of the CPR. But as I said, it remains the largest contiguous piece of privately held land in British Columbia. And that has consequences for today, which is something that the exhibit, speaks to.
0: And so the trains aren't running anymore. Who owns most of the land?
3: That's right. The trains aren't running. And the corridor, of course, literally the tracks and 50 feet on either side of the tracks are owned by the Island Corridor Foundation. But they don't have much to do with the land grant lands. That today is owned primarily by Mosaic Forest Management, which is actually a couple of pension corporations. So if you work for the federal government, the provincial government, or you're in the Canadian military, your retirement is invested in the history and the ongoing maintenance of the great land grab.
0: And so what do you hope that this exhibit contributes to local knowledge about the history and the present of this and so on?
3: Well, first and foremost, I think the main goal of the exhibit is for people to know about this, to know that the great land grab happened and that it impacts us today. For people who venture out into the back roads, they've probably come across a locked steel gate. That is a legacy of the E&N land grant. For example, for the Hulkaminam Treaty Group, almost 85% of their territory was made private. And they cannot negotiate in the modern treaty process for that land because it was made private by the land grant. So we have these modern problems that are connected to this. And so we want people to know this happened. And now that you've been made aware of it, what do you think, if anything, we should do about it? I grew up in Cobble Hill looking at the train going by all the time. And I never, ever learned about the great land grab until I was in university. And once I learned about it, I thought, wow, this is a big deal. And so I've kind of been working ever since to get the word out that this is something that everyone on Vancouver Island should be aware of. And I'm hoping that through the exhibit and the educational materials that come with the exhibit, people will be spurred into action to start having conversations about what this means for life now and in the future on Vancouver Island.
0: Now you've just opened this month anyway at Nanaimo. What have you heard from people who have attended? Any early feedback?
3: Yeah, so a couple of weeks ago, the exhibit opened at the Vancouver Island Regional Library Harborfront Branch in Nanaimo. And we had a launch on June 4th with our partners at the Nanaimo Museum who helped us put this exhibit together. And a lot of the feedback was similar to, what I had just commented on, which is, I had no idea. The exhibit itself, also, we've been getting great feedback on the visual style of the exhibit. We had three First Nations artists and our design partners, Double Dare Design, put together a really visually stunning exhibit that is very engaging. And it's very accessible. It's open to all kinds of learners. There's a 3-minute video that you can watch that gives you a high-level overview of the land grant and the issues. You can also watch it on YouTube and on our website. And there's a puzzle for younger ages. There's some lift the flaps and there's some panels that are in a graphic novel style. There's some comic book style illustrations on a great big map of the land grab. So it's visually interesting and engaging. And I think that it being accessible to so many different people and being in the library and touring through the library system and on Vancouver Island, I think a lot of people are going to come away saying, wow, I didn't know that, and now I want to start talking about it.
0: I mean, I've always found history fascinating. I did an undergrad degree in history, so you don't need to convince me of the interest of it. But presumably, this reflects a conviction that history matters today in the present, doesn't it? It's not just a subject of interest.
3: I think that's exactly right. The past is part of the present. If you drive up Island and you see a big clear cut on the hillside, well, that's connected to the great land grab. If you go mountain biking and you come across a big steel gate that says you can't go here, that's connected to the great land grab. If you are a First Nations person within the land grab territory and you cannot find, you know, monumental cedar for your canoe or cultural ceremonies, that is because of the great land grab.
0: Kelly, nice to see you. Thanks for joining us on this morning.
3: Thanks for having me, Gregor.
0: Kelly Black is the president of the Vancouver Island Local History Society. If you'd like to hear more about the exhibit or find out more about it, you can go to thegreatlandgrab.ca. It's 20 minutes after 8 o'clock. This is On the Island.

0: A landmark shopping center in Victoria is changing hands. A Montreal-based developer has bought the Bay Center. The Bay department stores closed across Canada a year ago, leaving the Victoria Mall without its namesake. Now Layad, a real estate investment company, will own the building. And for more on what it means for the mall, we're joined by Greg Castile, Senior Vice President of Commercial Properties with Layad Real Estate Investment. Greg, thanks for joining us. Good morning.
1: Good morning, and thank you for having me today.
0: So why was Victoria's Bay Centre a good purchase? Why did you want to buy it?
1: Yeah, so I think the being a Montreal-based company, we're attracted to necessity-based retail assets. And I think the opportunity behind the Bay Centre is just extraordinary. There is a lot of a positive momentum with the property. We have YMC who just moved in. And I think past that, there's a lot of opportunity in the future to really create a strong community center that everyone can go to and has everything they need, from their daily shopping to different food offerings and whatever they're needing for a shopping experience.
0: You've recently purchased other malls in Thunder Bay and Winnipeg. What's the appeal of shopping malls? I mean, if you look in some corners or media sites, you'll see the prediction of the death of shopping malls everywhere. Is that true?
1: Yeah, this is a conversation that happens very frequent, and I don't think there's any truth to that. I think that retail is evolving towards an omni-channel model. You need both digital as well as in-person offerings. I think when you look at the traditional sense of a shopping center, you need to change that mindset. You need to have all the different offerings. You need to make sure that if you're shopping for your kids or you're going out with friends or any daily activity, you have the proper offerings at your shopping center that really serve the community, because these retail shopping centers are the center of the community, and it's so important to make sure that all the offerings are there. So it's definitely an omni-channel mix today, whereas it was a bit different in the past.
0: Nonetheless, it can be a struggle for brick and mortar retailers these days, especially with real estate prices being what they are. How do you hope to keep tenants in the Bay Center?
1: Yeah, I think by having our national footprint, we do have established relationships with all of the national retailers across Canada. But what I do think is also extremely important, we want to promote the local businesses. Any local entrepreneurs that are looking to open a store or have an idea about the Bay Center, we highly encourage you to come see us in person, reach out to us on our website. We love to partner with these local entrepreneurs and make them an integral part of the shopping center, because the community is the first and foremost most important part of the shopping center's success. So we really encourage that to happen, and we look forward to partnering with a lot of local entrepreneurs.
0: And are you determined to keep it as retail only? And I ask because other cities in Canada, indeed other cities around the world, have been changing, renovating, and repurposing retail shopping space in some cases into residential property or accommodation like hotel property and other things. I wonder if that would be a consideration for the Bay Center in downtown Victoria.
1: Our goal with the Bay Center is really to keep it a retail destination. You're at the center ice of downtown Victoria. Between Government and Douglas Street, this is strategically located for strong pedestrian foot traffic and local people coming to do their shopping. I think there's an extraordinary amount of potential from the retail side of it. And I think this is really just the beginning of what we can do. We're excited about the future of the Bay Center and excited about the future of the retail component for the Bay Center.
0: Of course, a lot of us in this city are old enough to remember when it was called the Eaton Center, and now it's the Bay Center. Is the name going to stay the same, or might you consider a new moniker?
1: Yeah, so back in 1989, this was built as a historical asset that, if you're from downtown Victoria, you're definitely familiar with it. We don't have any plans of changing the name of it. Our only plan is just really to make this a better community center, get better retailers in there, better offerings, and make it the best possible shopping center possible. So no plans to change the name as of today.
0: Your company has an extensive portfolio. Will you consider any further investments in Victoria or elsewhere on Vancouver Island?
1: For sure. I think being a Montreal-based company, we would love the opportunity to continue our expansion into BC. This is our first shopping center that we did purchase. We are extremely bullish on the British Columbia market, and specifically Victoria. We welcome opportunities. We'd love to continue to add to our portfolio, And I must say, going to visit a property in beautiful BC is not a bad destination to get to.
0: Well, Greg, thanks for joining us. I appreciate you taking a few minutes for us this morning.
1: Thank you very much.
0: Greg Castile, a Senior Vice President of Commercial Properties with Layad Real Estate Investment. The Montreal company is the new owner of the Bay Centre in downtown Victoria. And yes, it's expected to continue to be called the Bay Centre. It's 27 minutes after 8 o'clock. This is On the Island. It's been 10 years now since the perhaps unlikely trio of musicians, Nico Case, Laura Vares, and Katie Lang came together to produce an album. And to mark the occasion, Case Lang Vares, as the band was called, is releasing a deluxe anniversary edition of their eponymous 2016 record. The edition will feature 12 never-released live recordings, as well as a brand new track alongside the original album. And from the original, here they are now with Georgia Stars.

0: Stars from Case Lang Veers. This is On the Island, and the 8:30 local news with Liz MacArthur is next.
1: This is CBC News from Victoria. It's 8:30 right now. It's 16 degrees and mainly sunny at the Victoria Airport. Good morning, I'm Liz MacArthur. Evacuation orders have been downgraded for more than 40 properties as a wildfire near Lytton grows away from the community. As Brady Strachan reports, the fire burning near the village still has residents feeling a deep sense of unease.
2: The out-of-control wildfire is chewing through steep canyon terrain just south of Lytton.
3: It's going to continue with that hot and very dry in the outlook.
2: Fire Information Officer Paula Wallbauer says a specialized crew of nearly 50 firefighters is focused entirely on structure protection.
3: They'll have bladders hooking up to water and checking their sprinklers, setting them up. In the event that they need them, that they're up and ready to go.
2: The fire is burning just 3 kilometers from Lytton, a community still recovering from a catastrophic blaze 5 years ago.
4: It's like we're starting all over again. Like
2: Dean Adams lost his home in 2021. He says it's an uneasy sense of deja vu.
4: To go through it again, and the feeling is really weird.
2: This fire comes during a time of extreme drought across BC. Officials warn of challenging months ahead as the province approaches peak wildfire season. Brady Strachan, CBC News, near Kamloops.
1: There are 3 fires on Vancouver Island, all smaller than a hectare. A small fire south of Port McNeill was discovered yesterday and is now being held. A fire near Port Alberni is under control, and a fire northwest of Shaunigan Lake discovered yesterday is also under control. Victoria's downtown shopping mall has changed hands. The Bay Centre has been acquired by Montreal-based real estate investment and development firm Layad. A year ago, Hudson's Bay liquidated all of its department stores across the country, leaving the Bay Centre without its namesake tenant. In a statement, the company calls this a generational acquisition. It says it intends to work collaboratively with tenants, local stakeholders, and the broader Victoria community to steward the mall to its next chapter. In recent weeks, Layad has purchased malls in Thunder Bay and Winnipeg, as well as a number of grocery stores. The company owns one other asset in BC, a Loblaws in Terrace. A new housing complex for healthcare workers on North Vancouver Island is accepting rental applications. It was built to attract and retain medical professionals in Campbell River. Marie Seidler has more.
5: You know, if it brings folks here, that's amazing. And if it helps keep folks here, that's amazing too.
6: David Leach is the CAO for the Strathcona Regional District. He says the health professional housing complex in Campbell River has been years in the making.
5: We've looked in the area, and what we're providing is what I would characterize as below market rates.
6: The 20-unit complex is right next to the Campbell River Hospital, offering a short commute for those who work there. Local MLA Anna Kindy says the project is a step in the right direction to attract healthcare workers, but more work is needed to address systemic problems.
7: Then you want to make sure you address the issues within the hospital itself.
6: Kindy says the hospital serves a growing population, and it's common to see patients in hallways, and many of them do not have a primary health provider. The first tenants are scheduled to start moving in September. Marie Seidler, CBC News, Comox.
1: Rural residents in Northwest BC are sounding the alarm over proposed zoning rules that could limit their ability to raise food for themselves. The Regional District of Kitimat-Stikine's draft bylaw looks to limit livestock based on the size of a property and whether the animals are being raised for personal use or for sale. That includes a blanket ban on roosters and a ban on slaughtering and processing animals. It would also include an animal unit calculation. Matthew Hadassi is a rural homesteader who lives just outside Terrace.
8: Well, it would put us in a tricky position of whether do we just disobey their law change, or do we comply with their law change and then have to purchase meat from the grocery store.
1: The regional district says the proposed bylaws aren't set in stone and further public meetings are planned. The final changes need to be in place by 2027. And the rising cost of gas is being blamed for the rise in inflation last month. Statistics Canada says the annual rate of inflation rose to 3.2% in May, up from 2.8% in April. It's the first time since late 2023 that inflation has risen above 3%. Stats Canada says gas prices rose for three consecutive months due to the war in the Middle East and the closure of the Strait of Hormuz. That meant air transportation costs were up 7.4% year over year in May. Higher prices of fresh fruit and vegetables also pushed grocery store inflation up half a percentage point to 4.3% last month. In particular, tomato prices were up a whopping 45.2% annually in May. That's being attributed to tough growing conditions and U.S. tariffs curtailing production in Mexico. It's 8:35, and that's the CBC News from Victoria.
0: 45.2% inflation on tomatoes.
1: You know, it's nice to have the data to back up my feeling that when I was in the grocery store, I was going a little crazy looking at tomato prices.
0: Yeah, I know.
1: But it's a good, I guess, excuse to go to the farmer's market. And,
0: yeah, absolutely. Support your own local tomato growers or grow some yourself.
1: Exactly, yeah.
0: We were doing that very successfully in my backyard until somebody left the gate open and one of the local urban deer, one of our friendly furry neighbors, made it in and had a field day, had a lovely buffet.
1: Had a delicious time.
0: Yeah, they did.
1: I had out of control tomato plants last year. I could not stop them from growing no matter how much I snipped the tops and way more tomatoes than I could possibly eat. But I did manage to eat them also.
0: Oh, did you? Okay. Yeah. Well, if only you'd saved them for this year.
1: Yeah. I should have canned them.
0: 45.2%. Wow. Okay. Well, you know, spare a tomato and spare a minute here to listen to the forecast. How is the weather shaping up this Monday morning, Liz?
1: Well, mainly sunny with some light wind for Greater Victoria, the Southern Gulf Islands, the Sunshine Coast, and East Vancouver Island. On West and Inland Vancouver Island, morning fog patches, then a mix of sun and cloud, a little bit windy this afternoon. Fog patches dissipating late this morning on the North Island, then a mix of sun and cloud. The high to 29 in Victoria, but it's going to be humid here today, so it'll feel more like 31 degrees. The high to 30 on East Vancouver Island and 19 on the North Island.
0: Well, that's all the time we have for this Monday edition. Cindy Lauper takes us to the current. Thanks for listening.
9: Because it's her birthday. There's a reason.

Our father's condition, better man, speeches, walls, caveman traditions, but inches of glory and the leaps of true faith.

0: Here's another one from Bernie. The market has an answer. No subsidies for anyone ever. If the developer wants to move the property, lower the price. If the bank forecloses, then they lower the price and liquidate. Are lower shelter prices or affordability a bad thing? We have a glut. Vacancies are high and rents are dropping fast already. Government needs to stay out. Thank you as well, Bernie. BC Today at cbc.ca. Love to hear from you on that. I'm Michelle Elliott. Have a great afternoon. Thanks for joining us on the show. We'll talk tomorrow.
1: Hi there, I'm Jason D'Souza. 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

0: Stories of the weekend happened in Vancouver last night. Egypt had a historic win against New Zealand. Egyptian legend Mohamed Salah scored as his country beat New Zealand 3-1. It is their first ever World Cup win. CBC's Divya Banerjee caught up with some Egyptian soccer fans in Vancouver today.
1: Hi, what's your name?
2: My name is Anmar El-Rakabi.
1: And how old are you?
2: I'm 15 years old.
1: And yesterday, were you supporting Egypt or New Zealand?
2: Yes, I am, and still supporting Egypt.
1: Supporting Egypt. What did you think of Egypt's win yesterday?
2: I think it was a wonderful game. The gameplay was really nice, and I'm really happy to win.
1: And what was the party like after Egypt won?
2: The party was really chaotic, actually. There was a lot of people, and we were like surrounded. But the vibe was amazing. We were chanting, Yalla Masr, which means let's go Egypt in Arabic.
1: Were you watching Egypt's game yesterday?
3: Yes, we were at the stadium.
1: At the stadium, what was that like?
3: It was incredible. The atmosphere was electric, and especially when Mo Salah scored and all the 3-1 goals, like that was really awesome.
1: And what did you think of the whole game and the vibe at the stadium?
4: It was amazing, and it was so fun when Egypt scored. Everyone was cheering.
5: It's an incredible experience.
3: Oh, it's a party vibe, pretty much.
5: All the smoke machines were like going off, and it was so cool.
1: Absolutely. What does it feel like for Egypt to win such a historic game here at BC Place?
3: Well, it's incredible because you don't normally see Arabic countries going this far. So it's just to see it live in Vancouver and then even see the partying afterwards on Granville Street. It was just electric, like feeling like takes us back home.
1: Oh, yeah? What are you cheering for today?
3: We're cheering for Team Iraq. Go, Iraq, go!
1: What's your name?
4: Luke.
1: Yeah? What did you do for Team Egypt?
4: I drew a picture for their bus, and they selected it, and it was really cool. I got free tickets and free hotel and plane flights.
1: How old are you?
4: I'm 9.
1: You're 9, and your drawing went on the Team Egypt bus?
4: Yeah. It was really cool. We got free tickets, and like the experience is amazing.
1: And where are you from?
4: We're from...
3: White Rock. Well, originally from Iraq.
0: Okay. That is CBC story producer Divya Banerjee speaking to Egypt soccer fans in Vancouver today. And later on in the program, we're going to talk more about how the World Cup has been going in Canada, specifically with both Toronto and Vancouver playing host cities. We are going to hear from Adam Van Coverden, the Secretary of State for Sport in Canada. That conversation coming your way around 4:15. 9 minutes past 3 o'clock. Well, Aalto, Ottawa's first attempt at high-speed rail, continues to face controversy as communities protest its potential impacts. And today, the federal government suggested there may be a new route in the works, different from what was originally announced. Canada is the only G7 country without high-speed rail, which begs the question, why don't we have it already? Well, for more, we're joined by Jonathan English. He is an infrastructure consultant and fellow at NYU's Institute of Urban Management. Hi, good afternoon.
6: Hi, thanks for having me.
0: Thank you for joining us. Why doesn't Canada have any sort of infrastructure when it comes to high-speed rail?
6: Well, it's a good question. You're right that we are one of the last big countries to not build it. I think a big part of it is just that it's a bit of a leap of faith to be the first project in your country, in your region, when, you know, Germany or Italy or France built their first high-speed rail line, Spain. They had friends to point to and say, hey, you know, look, it's working extremely well in France. It's very popular, cheap, fast, efficient. Same thing in Asia, you know, people in China, South Korea, Taiwan could point to Japan and the successes there. So Canada, we don't have any local examples to point to. The U.S. Doesn't have modern high-speed rail at this point. So that's something that probably has held us back. And we also are a country where, you know, there are some regions, you know, right across the country where it would make sense to build rail. But, you know, there's always that question of who goes first, who gets it first. And that can delay. We've also had high costs for recent infrastructure projects, which likely make people a bit skittish.
0: Well, Jonathan, speaking of infrastructure issues, we seem to be having a little trouble with your

0: a cell phone reception. So stand by. We're going to try to reconnect, see if we can strengthen that reception. That's Jonathan English, who is an infrastructure consultant, fellow at NYU's Moran Institute of Urban Management. We are talking high-speed rail. Of course, the project that we're referencing when it comes to Canada is out east in Ottawa. But it's a conversation we're used to having here on Vancouver Island. Of course, when you think about the old ENN railway system. Love to hear your thoughts on a north-south route for Vancouver Island. What do you make of that? You can always email us, allpointswest@cbc.ca, allpointswest@cbc.ca, or call TalkBack at any time. That number is 1-800-757-1446. That's 1-800-757-1446. And I believe we have reconnected now with Jonathan. Can you hear me all right?
1: I can hear you well.
0: Oh, fantastic. And we can hear you crystal clear now. That is excellent. Sometimes I suppose you just got to try something again to see if it's any better. That's what the federal government is trying to do by introducing this new route potentially for this high-speed rail. Before we reconnected there, you mentioned some of the challenges at play with trying to implement something like this in you know, modern times. What's behind opposition to a project like this often?
1: Well, look, it's hard to build linear infrastructure. You know, we built a lot in the past. Obviously, every railway, road, highway, in Canada was built at some point, although much of it was built when we had far fewer people. But we've kind of gotten out of the practice of it. And we've seen from pipelines, other long bits of linear infrastructure that when you build hundreds of kilometers of infrastructure, you're going to have thousands of neighbors that are concerned or disrupted or upset. And so these are never easy projects to get built. And that's probably another reason why people are a little reticent about starting one.
0: I wonder if you can tell us a little bit about how maybe Canada compares to some areas in Europe. I mean, obviously, when we talk about geography, that's a huge difference than virtually any country in that continent. But is there any country that you think Canada might be successful at modeling off of?
1: Well, I think lots of countries in Europe, like France and Spain and Italy, have been really successful at building high-speed rail. They've built it at relatively low costs, and they've been extremely popular once they've opened. And once they built the first line, they've kept building more because once people see it, they want one for their community. I think the same thing could be the case in Canada. Obviously, it's never going to make sense to take the train from Toronto to Vancouver. It's just too far. Mm. But, from Toronto to Montreal or from Edmonton to Calgary or even on Vancouver Island from, Victoria to Nanaimo and Courtney, like these kinds of places make a huge amount of sense. And they're very similar to the kind of routes where rail works well in Europe.
0: I'm glad you mentioned here on Vancouver Island, Jonathan. I know you're a little bit familiar with our region. When you take a look at not only the size of the island, but just the proportions of it, the kind of natural north-south infrastructure that we have, or at least not infrastructure, geography, I should say, how does infrastructure potentially line up with something like that?
1: Well, in many ways, Vancouver Island is kind of ideal for rail because you've got a highway that's well used. You got, the Malahat, which is hard to widen. And it's really a perfect place. And, you've got lots of people that would love to go, say, to Victoria without having to get in the car, get in traffic, whatever. Mm-hmm. And it's really an ideal environment for rail, especially because there was already a rail line there that used to have rail service, but the line just deteriorated to the point where you couldn't keep it going. If you modernize that rail line, there's no reason it couldn't be a very competitive service, similar to many services that you see in Europe.
0: You talked about the regional aspect of a project needing to take place here before it's necessarily there. If we do see things move forward with this high-speed project that's, basically for Quebec and Ontario, how feasible do you think it might be for Vancouver Island to be next, considering it's, to your point, ideal?
1: Well, the goal of building projects like this is to gain experience. The reason that France's high-speed rail project went a lot better in the 70s than the American high-speed rail project that they were trying to build at the same time was that France, for the decades up to that point, they'd been doing electrification projects, upgrade projects, all kinds of smaller scale rail projects So they were able to take that expertise and use it to really hit it out of the park on the first try kind of thing. That's the goal with any project like this. You want to build up that expertise in Canada so that we know how to build big rail projects so that you can do other projects across the country. And ideally they'll be quicker, cheaper, better than they would otherwise have been because, we have that expertise built up.
0: Jonathan, really appreciate you making the time for us. Thank you.
1: Thank you.
0: That is Jonathan English, who is an infrastructure consultant and fellow at NYU's Institute of Urban Management. 17 minutes past 3 o'clock, while record executive and producer Clive Davis has died today. He's known for putting the spotlight on musicians who would go on to become huge stars. He signed artists like Bruce Springsteen, Billy Joel. In 1983, he signed a young Whitney Houston to Arista Records. She went on to become the label's best-selling artist. Here's Whitney with "I Wanna Dance With Somebody."

0: Whitney Houston with I Want to Dance with Somebody, that song from her 1987 album Whitney, which was released by Arista Records. Record executive Clive Davis passed away today at the age of 93. 22 minutes past 3 o'clock. Medical assistance in dying has been legal in Canada for a decade, but not for people whose sole condition is mental illness. That expansion has been scheduled for March 2027, but a parliamentary committee is recommending that Ottawa hit pause on that plan indefinitely. Patients and experts on both sides say they're fighting for compassionate care, but they disagree on what compassion actually looks like. This weekend, CBC's cross-country checkup asked callers, how does a parliamentary committee's recommendation to pause made for mental illness affect you? Is it the right or wrong thing to do? Well, here is what some caller shared with host Ian Hanna-Mansing.
1: So my daughter is 36 years old, and she has struggled with very severe mental illness since she was 8. It has prevented her from having a normal life in any way in terms of functioning in her day, staying in school, completing school, having friendships. Her life is very barren of the things that the rest of us take for granted. She has gotten multiple diagnoses, and she is a very intelligent, courageous, extremely resilient person who has attempted to jump into all of the treatment she's had. We have thought outside the box, and she has gone on every journey with us attempting to find some kind of life or joy, and her brain just doesn't work. And she does not want to die. She loves life and she doesn't want to die, but she just doesn't want to live like this anymore. She has brought up wanting to end her life. She wants to die in a compassionate way. As her mother, I support her choice. What my daughter has said to me clearly is that if she knew she could have made in the future when she couldn't bear it anymore, it would make her life a lot better right now. But half of her fear is tied up in not knowing what she'll do when her parents have died.
2: So yes, I do know healthcare workers, because of moving around with family members who are in the healthcare system in Ontario, but also worked in BC. I see a lot of moral injury and distress when I speak with critical care workers, healthcare workers. I mean, there's an even bigger problem when we speak with nurses who just say that this goes against what they believe in, because they signed on to be caregivers, not to be assisting, you know, assisted death and dying.
3: I too, you know, have struggled with depression and suicidal ideation. I too struggle with a lot of stuff. And it's not that I ever want to die. I want my problems to die. MAID does not solve any of the problems. MAID does not build ramps for people who use mobility aids to be able to move around.
4: Yeah.
3: MAID does not improve transit. It's not even a solution. It's a Band-Aid.
0: Those are some of the callers on cross-country checkup yesterday responding to the question, how does a parliamentary committee's recommendation to pause MAID for mental illness affect you? Is it the right or wrong thing to do? You can download the checkup podcast or find that full episode on the CBC Listen app.

0: 26 minutes past 3 o'clock. Well, Steve Jung is in for Darius Madavi at our weather desk in Vancouver. Hello, Steve.
1: Hello there, Jason.
0: What are you seeing across the region?
1: Well, tonight it looks like we can expect things to remain a bit more on the cloudy sky, cloudy side for much of the island. We can expect that to clear just a little bit as we get into tomorrow with a few clouds remaining, but mostly a mix of sun and cloud for Tuesday in the first part of the day. Over parts of North Vancouver Island, we'll see winds gusting up to about 40 kilometers in the afternoon. So a little bit on the higher side, but not quite what we saw last week at different points when we were seeing wind speeds up to 50 or 60 at times. We'll see that reflected in western parts of the island as well. Gusts up to 40 kilometers an hour in the afternoon. And we'll see some winds over the eastern parts of Vancouver Island as well. Just a little bit, not quite as fast, about 30 kilometers an hour near the water with clear skies on Tuesday night. And mostly a mix of sun and cloud with some winds by the water over parts of the South Island. Parts, unfortunately, that do remain under higher fire danger rating at this time, up to 40 kilometers an hour near the Juan de Fuca Strait, and we'll see a mix of sun and cloud with actually a possibility of a slight chance of showers over Port Alberni for tomorrow. That'll turn into a cloudy evening with a chance of showers tomorrow night. So as we continue watching that fire danger, Jason, one thing that we are actually fairly glad to see is the possibility of some rain returning to Vancouver Island. As we look through the forecast for the week, Thursday evening we'll have a chance of showers to take us through to the late part of the week, and some showers returning in the second half of this week that's ahead of us right now, and the possibility of some of those rains to take us through the weekend. So really hopeful sign as we continue dealing with some drier than normal conditions and large parts of the province still under some elevated drought conditions too.
0: Steve, thank you.
1: My pleasure.
0: That is Steve Jung filling in for Darius Madavi at our CBC British Columbia Weather Desk in Vancouver.

And stay with us, because coming up in the next half hour, less than 2 years after Keir Starmer led the Labour Party to a landslide victory, the UK Prime Minister has announced he is stepping down. Where did it all go wrong for him? We are going to have much more on that coming up.

0: This is All Points West on CBC Radio 1. I'm Jason D'Souza. Thanks for joining us on this Monday afternoon. You're getting us at 90.5 FM if you're tuning in from Galliano Island, 104.5 FM from Quadra Island, or 92.5 FM from Courtney. 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
1: This is CBC News from Vancouver. Good afternoon, I'm Robert Zimmerman. Hundreds of people pushed out of their homes by a wildfire in the Lytton area are returning today, but as Tom Popick reports, some homes have been damaged.
2: There has been some. I can't comment on that publicly.
3: Thompson Nicola Regional District Area Director Tricia Thorpe confirms this wildfire has damaged some homes. The Stein Valley School is also confirming some of its staff have lost homes in this fire. Authorities are still informing those affected. The full extent of destruction is yet to be assessed. Still,
2: along with an incredibly good wildfire crew is what did save a lot of homes.
4: Currently, we are seeing good conditions for firefighting.
3: Paula Walbauer with the BC Wildfire Service says cooler temperatures are helping 10 helicopters and some 150 firefighters battling the around 7 square kilometer blaze on steep terrain. But gusting winds are forecast to return.
4: We could see increased fire behavior.
3: 15 homes remain under evacuation order. 200 others remain on alert. Tom Popick, CBC News, Kelowna.
1: Backlash is growing against a plan by Ottawa and BC to buy more than 2,000 vacant condos and turn them into affordable housing. Katie DeRosa has more.
5: I'm calling for the Carney condo bailout of developers and bankers to be cancelled.
6: Federal Conservative leader Pierre Poilievre is blasting a plan by Prime Minister Mark Carney and Premier David Eby to convert unsold empty condos into affordable housing.
5: Somebody's going to lose money. So who's it going to be? Is it going to be the waitress and the welder paying for it on their taxes so Carney can give a tax-funded bailout? Or is it going to be the developers and bankers who were trying to profit off of the bubble in the first place?
6: BC Housing Minister Christine Boyle is defending the program.
7: We're working to address housing challenges for middle-class folks who have been stuck out of home ownership.
6: But Vancouver realtor Hassan Juma says the optics are not good.
8: There's a lot of consumers out there that are viewing this and saying, you know, where's my bailout?
6: There's still no price tag for the plan. And for now, the details remain as empty as the condos themselves. Katie DeRosa, CBC News, Victoria.
1: One man is facing charges and two have been deported after what Surrey police are calling a significant drug bust. The CBC's Simon Little has the details.
9: 16 kilograms of opium, about half a kilogram each of cocaine and fentanyl. Among the drugs worth nearly $900,000, Surrey police say they seized in February. Now, Staff Sergeant Lindsay Houghton says 24-year-old Indian national Gurjot Singh is charged with trafficking and possession of controlled substances. He says the Canada Border Services Agency deported the other two men to India as police didn't have enough evidence to recommend charges.
10: The criminal process, as I think most people probably understand, is a higher evidentiary threshold. The CBSA process is much more of a civil-type process.
9: Houghton says Singh is due back in court on Friday and will make his way through the Canadian justice system before facing immigration officials. He says none of the three men were previously known to police. Simon Little, CBC News, Vancouver.
1: The province is expanding its property crime prevention program to several cities around BC. Claire Palmer has the details.
11: Too many businesses are facing the impacts of street disorder, retail theft, and repeat property crime.
12: Public Safety Minister Nina Krieger launching the expansion of the Chronic Property Offending Intervention Initiative, which has been piloted in Nanaimo, Nelson, and Kelowna. The expansion includes establishing 12 hubs to provide wraparound services aimed at prolific property crime offenders. That could look like increased supervision and monitoring, housing services, and mental health and addiction supports. Nanaimo Police says they're seeing a difference, but Sonia Komen is a local bar owner. She's been the victim of property crime several times in recent months.
13: I can't say for sure if they've gotten better or worse. All of the business owners downtown really want this to happen, and it's, you know, we're looking forward to seeing really good results.
12: The expansion will include new hubs in Castlegar, Surrey, Victoria, and Vancouver. Claire Palmer, CBC News, Nanaimo.
1: Three prison guards at the Pacific Institute in Abbotsford had to be taken to hospital after being exposed to fentanyl during a random search. The guards' union says it happened June 11th when an inmate tried to destroy evidence by dispersing the drug. One of the officers required chest compressions on the way to hospital. And Coast Mountain Bus Service has reached a tentative contract with Lower Mainland Transit operators, sea bus crews, and other workers. The deal includes improvements in wages, working conditions, and benefits. And that's the CBC News from Vancouver.
0: Robert, thank you. Welcome back to All Points West. I'm Jason D'Souza, and coming up in this half hour of the program, the UK loses another prime minister as Keir Starmer bows to pressure from within his own Labour Party and has announced his resignation. We're going to hear more about the latest upheaval in British politics in just a moment. First, though, Rohit is back with a full look at your weather forecast.
14: Yeah, taking a look at the weather tonight, we're seeing just a few clouds over the skies across Vancouver Island and the Sunshine Coast with lows between 10 and 15 degrees. It will start to get a bit cloudier tomorrow, but temperatures still relatively high for Greater Victoria, Comox Valley, Campbell River, Nanaimo, and Port Alberni. All these areas are going to be hovering between 28 and 33 degrees. Definitely warmer for inland areas around Port Alberni and East Vancouver Island, but certainly high 20s, low 30s expected for most of the island tomorrow, even with that mix of sun and cloud. Still a chance of showers for Port Alberni. And then for the west coast of North Island, it'll be a bit cooler, quite a bit cooler, with a high of 23.
0: Rohit, thank you. Also coming up in this half hour of the program, a new era in the new era of the Vancouver Golden Eyes. They have picked sensation defender Caroline Harvey with the first overall pick in the 2026 PWHL draft. We are going to hear from her. She's going to join us live here on the program in about 10 minutes' time. First, though, it's been less than 2 years since UK Prime Minister Keir Starmer led his Labour Party to a landslide victory. And today he has announced he's stepping down as Prime Minister and party leader, setting the table for Starmer's successor to be chosen over the summer. He says he'll be staying on as a caretaker Prime Minister through the summer until his party can organize a leadership convention. For more, we have reached Aubrey Allegretti, Chief Political Correspondent for The Times. Hi there. Thanks so much for joining us.
15: A pleasure to join. Thank you, Jason.
0: And so that timeline, I think, probably shocking to a lot of people who have been following UK politics very closely. But what has happened to Keir Starmer and the Labour Party?
15: Yeah, it's a really good question. I think the Prime Minister himself is perhaps going to bed tonight, scratching his head, trying to figure out the answer, which is perhaps almost emblematic of the problem. I mean, to take you all the way back to July 2024, Keir Starmer won a really emphatic landslide majority. He got 411 seats out of 650 in the House of Commons. But over the following 2 years, there were a series of issues that really saw his popularity wane significantly. The first was that very early on in his premiership, Keir Starmer took some pretty unpopular decisions that weren't actually in Labour's election manifesto. They included things like raising taxes for businesses and also removing the winter fuel allowance for most pensioners. There were also big questions cast over his political judgment, including his decision to appoint Peter Mandelson as the UK's ambassador to Washington, despite knowing about his continued friendship with the disgraced paedophile financier Jeffrey Epstein, continuing after he'd been convicted of child sex offences in 2009. And then a sort of host of other smaller issues really compounded those difficulties, leading to Labour suffering big losses in local elections, mayoral elections, and parliamentary by-elections. That has led Labour MPs to get gradually more fed up. They're staring down the barrel of a general election in 3 years' time and fear that the party is more or less heading for extinction. They've given the Prime Minister some time to try and turn things around, but ultimately today they run out of patience, and that's why he's decided to go.
0: I know they're completely different parties, but I wonder, we all kind of got used to seeing the Conservative leader, Prime Minister at the time, kind of go through this merry-go-round of resignations. There was even that, wasn't that online meme about who will last longer, Liz Truss or a head of lettuce. Do you think there is any sort of precedent that was set, again, even though it was a different party, by seeing the ease at which you can force a Prime Minister to resign that may have influenced the Labour Party ultimately?
15: Yeah, absolutely. And I mean, you can cut it both ways. So obviously the Conservatives did cycle through well, basically three leaders in 3 months in the case of Boris Johnson, mm-hmm. into Liz Truss, into Rishi Sunak. And that was sort of blamed for the party's impending downfall in 2024 and a total wipeout for them. But actually, if you circle back just a few years earlier, Boris Johnson effectively challenged the former Prime Minister of the Conservatives, Theresa May, called an election, I think it was 7 months later, and led the party to a significant majority. Mm-hmm. So actually, there are Labour MPs thinking it might be a gamble worth taking because it worked in Boris Johnson's case. It might work for the potential incoming heir to the throne for Labour, Andy Burnham.
0: I'm glad you mentioned that as well, because I think a lot of Canadian political watchers might see some of the juxtaposition between when Justin Trudeau, who was really low in the polls with the Liberal Party, resigning, and it looked like the polls were quite dire for the Liberal Party, only to have Mark Carney take up the reins and, if not winning a majority outright then, now has one. Is there any potential parallels for Labour?
15: Absolutely, there certainly are. And I mean, I suppose the key question for Andy Burnham, who sort of looks set to succeed Keir Starmer, is how much is he really going to diverge from what's come before? Sure, he's a new face and he's a more authentic communicator who has different experiences from Keir Starmer. He hails originally from Liverpool, but has been a politician in Manchester for many, many years, instead of the kind of coterie of leaders from North London that Labour's produced over the last kind of couple of decades. Well, decade at least. But Andy Burnham has effectively recommitted to the current Chancellor's fiscal rules. Mm. And he's also said that he's going to not diverge from the Labour manifesto in 2024. So there are big questions about how realistically different his platform can be, given his ambitions to be, much more sort of radical on big economic policy and tax measures. And then there's big gaps in Andy Burnham's CV, particularly on the world stage. Nobody knows what he's going to do on sort of foreign affairs and defence issues, given you've got the big question about hiking defence spending, which will be basically top of the in-tray for the next Prime Minister.
0: Hmm. Aubrey, other than Bukayo Saka's Achilles, what would you say are the biggest issues in the UK right now?
15: Well, we've got two big sort of summits on the horizon. The first is the NATO summit in Ankara in Turkey, which is taking place at the start of July next month. And that's where the UK was due to set out its defence investment plan, potentially worth tens of billions of pounds, to hike defence spending closer to 3% of GDP and then 3.5% by the end of, I think, 2035-ish. And that's because there is the genuine sort of imminent threat and concern about a full-scale war that the UK could be drawn into more directly. Then you've got the EU Reset Summit, which was penciled in for, I think, July the 22nd. That's now been rescheduled and was meant to be a moment where that Keir Starmer was going to sort of soften ties with the EU, try and reduce some of the trade barriers that have been put up as a result of Boris Johnson's Brexit deal. That's now been pushed back, but is, again, also top of the in-tray. And then you've got the primary concern of voters, which remains the cost of living and the economy. They've seen their living standards really kind of not grow as much as they have done over previous decades. I've seen economic growth be more or less anemic for the better part of the last 15 years. And so they're getting increasingly frustrated. If you look at the sort of on-again, off-again peace deal talks between the US and Iran, that means that energy bills are likely to stay high going into the autumn and winter. Inflation in the UK still remains above the Bank of England's base target of 2%. It's currently at about 2.8%. So Andy Burnham's going to have to do a lot to try and make people feel better off without potentially any more money to do so. That's his biggest challenge.
0: Mm. Aubrey, really appreciate this. Thank you.
15: Thank you so much for having me.
0: That is Aubrey Allegretti, who is the chief political correspondent for The Times. We reached him from London, England. It is 3:43. Let's check in with our business desk and Chris Edwards.
16: Good afternoon. Starting off with the latest inflation numbers, Statistics Canada reported year-over-year inflation for May jumped to 3.2%. That's up from 2.8% in April, and it's the highest inflation has been since 2023. Now, the biggest driver by far was gasoline. Gas prices rose over 30% year-over-year, and that's due primarily to the global supply shock caused by the war in Iran, food prices also pushed inflation upwards. The cost of fresh vegetables increased by 9% year over year, and the price of tomatoes in particular has jumped 45% since May of 2025. That was due to supply issues in Mexico and the impact of U.S. tariffs. But the big question is, are these high energy prices bleeding into everything else? We asked research economist Pedro Antunes about that, and he said, for now, that hasn't happened.
17: What we're looking at most closely is the kind of core inflation numbers or the total CPI excluding gasoline prices. And that's still in a comfortable zone for the Bank of Canada, 2.2%, the reading, the core inflation number slightly below that. So what it tells us is, you know, perhaps this oil price shock hasn't yet translated into broader inflationary pressures. Although, you know, we're still concerned about how this will play out longer term.
16: A brighter spot from today's report was shelter prices. They only rose 1.7% year over year, so below headline inflation. And year over year price growth for rent was at its slowest since January of 2022. Moving on to some big news out of the United States, former chairman of the Federal Reserve, Alan Greenspan, died this morning. And he has an enormous legacy. He was a highly dedicated public servant and is considered one of the most impactful Fed chairmen in U.S. history. He served as chair for nearly 20 years, from the late 80s to the mid-2000s. But it's a complicated legacy as well, because he left the year before the financial crisis, which was caused in part by decisions he made, specifically his belief that, quote, markets can regulate themselves and that the U.S. government would intervene in stock market crashes. I spoke to Duke finance professor Campbell Harvey about that. He actually met Greenspan at an event many years ago.
18: It is a complicated legacy. It's also during his watch. So he left the chairmanship in 2006. During his watch, the banks were acting like hedge funds with enormous leverage. And when 2007 happened, we went into a very serious recession. So his legacy, you might consider mission creep of the Federal Reserve.
16: Greenspan was 100 years old when he died today. I'll add, he was also known as a savvy political operator and a skilled saxophonist. And finally, for anyone worried their employer is spying on them, worker surveillance tools are becoming increasingly common. And now a major Canadian bank is jumping on board. TD Bank announced on Friday they're running productivity software on their employees' work devices. This is a tool called Work IQ, which will monitor how much time people spend in meetings and browsing the internet and using other applications. In other words, tracking how hard they're working. The bank says this is to, quote, regain transparency lost in a remote work environment. And it's not the only employer doing this. About a third of Canadian remote workers now say they experience some level of workplace surveillance. For CBC Radio, I'm Chris Edwards.
0: Thank you, Chris. Well, Guelph neo-soul band Shebad is playing the Victoria Jazz Festival. You can catch them live at Bullen Park on Friday at 5:30. Have a listen to Dancing Nonstop.

0: A She Bad with Dancing Nonstop. It's 10 minutes now to 4 o'clock. This is All Points West on CBC Radio 1. And hockey in Vancouver just got a whole lot more exciting.
1: Yes, looking to make a play off of it. Davian will hold there as the puck's loose here. A chance for Harvey. She lets it go and she scores. The arm points out and she's ready to phone home. It's 1-0 USA.
0: That is Caroline KK Harvey scoring a highlight reel goal against Canada at the 2025 Women's World Hockey Championship. Harvey was selected first overall by the Vancouver Golden Eyes in the PWHL draft. And she comes to the West Coast with all of the accolades an athlete could dream of. The 23-year-old defender helped lead her team to the Olympic gold medal in Milan that we all, I think, remember very clearly, earning the tournament's Most Valuable Player Award title. Last week, she was named International Ice Hockey Federation's Female Player of the Year. She has been called a generational talent. And KK Harvey joins us now from our Vancouver studio for more. Hi, good afternoon.
2: Hi, good afternoon. Thanks for having me.
0: Well, thank you so much for making the time with us. Welcome to the West Coast. How are you enjoying Vancouver so far?
2: Thank you. Yeah, it's been nothing short of amazing. It's been unbelievable. Just seeing all the views and the nice people out here. It's been so great.
0: You had to know you, of course, were going to go first overall. But I wonder what you thought about the potential of the Golden Eyes drafting you before we actually knew what the order was going to be.
2: Yeah, I mean, I wasn't even sure, like, what order I would, like, things would go out and shake out. And but just super grateful to hear my name called that night, and, you know, by the Golden Eyes. It was quite the honor and still feels surreal, and to be able to say you're a pro hockey player, it's really, really a special thing. So excited to get started here in Vancouver.
0: Well, take us back for a moment. I mean, what was it like, I guess, the early days getting into hockey? How much do you think about those days?
2: Yeah, I do reflect a lot back on those days, especially now. Jumping into a pro career here soon. It was special back home on the East Coast. I'm from New Hampshire, Massachusetts, so grew up playing hockey, trying to follow my brother in his footsteps.
0: And was it always your number one sport, or was it something you had to kind of grow to love later on in life?
2: Yeah, definitely it was always my number one. I played a handful of other sports, but ultimately it was hockey.
0: You talk about that part of America as well. You think about legendary defenders. I think people think about Bobby Orr. Maybe before your time a little bit, but I wonder if you could tell us a little bit about your game. How would you describe your style?
2: Yeah, he was phenomenal back in his time. But yeah, I love to play a dynamic type of style game. I would say more a modern type of defensive game where you play both sides of the puck, you're shutting down plays, and then you like to jump in the offense. I love to be on the offensive side of the puck as much as I can be and help our team contribute to that.
0: The PWHL, of course, has grown so much. There was so much excitement and enthusiasm when the league started not too long ago. And I can tell you firsthand how many people here on Vancouver Island were excited to see the Golden Eyes get a team. I know you're going to experience what that atmosphere is like firsthand pretty soon, but I wonder how closely you've been watching the league expand over the years.
2: Yeah, it's truly been something so special to watch unfold, and especially the last couple of years, as you said. And the growth is unbelievable, and seeing the support around the league, and especially in Vancouver, I've seen the fans at their games coming out every night, showing up and showing out. So it's a really, really special thing you guys have going on here. So excited to be a part of that.
0: There's probably no better rivalry right now in sport than Canada versus the USA in women's hockey. I think we all saw that. A little heartbreaking for us. Of course, I know you were probably enjoying yourself at the Olympics, but what do you make of the rivalry and where it's at right now?
2: Yeah, it's definitely a very heated rivalry for sure. It goes back and forth, and such a respectable opponent. We always love squaring off against them. They give us our best game, we give them our best, and it's best on best, and it doesn't, again, get much better than that. It's so fun always playing Canada.
0: What's it like? I know, you know, you'll be joining, obviously, the Golden Eyes close enough, but it can be a small world as well, playing hockey at the level that you do. And sometimes your teammates become your rivals at the international level. That is certainly going to be the case for you next season as well. But what is that like, KK?
2: Yeah, I mean, I haven't yet experienced that, but I feel like it'll just be natural. I mean, we'll come back to Vancouver. We're on the same team working towards a common goal, and then we'll go our separate ways and represent our respective countries. And it's all respectable and, you know, good fun. And we when we're in the international stage, there's no let up. Obviously, we're both trying to win medals and go against one another, but when we're on the same team, we work towards that common goal.
0: So I mentioned that quite a few people are describing you as a generational talent. As you know, that's not a term that gets used very easily and for a lot of people. What is that like to hear people describe you that way?
2: Yeah, it's not something I think about all too much. I mean, this year has been a roller coaster in the best way. It's been a lot of great experiences, both with the national team, Olympic team, and then University of Wisconsin, where I went to college. But for me, what matters most to me is our team's doing well and winning championships at the end of the year, hoisting trophies over our head, medals around our necks. So it's not something I reflect on all too much.
0: You talked about those early days growing up playing hockey with your brother. I was reading a little bit about, you know, your love for the sport, especially is Nolan, right? Is his name?
2: Yes.
0: Nolan.
2: Yep,
0: how does your family feel about where you are right now?
2: Yeah, I mean, they're just super excited, and they've always been so supportive of me along my journey in this next step. They just can't wait to get out here to Vancouver and come to some games and experience the atmosphere. And yeah, they've been my rock, my support system since day one, and I'm just so grateful for them.
0: People will hear me say KK when talking to you. Your name is Caroline Harvey, but I wonder if you can tell us a little bit about, you know, speaking of your family, the nickname KK.
2: Yeah, that's a fair question. So when I was born, my sister couldn't pronounce my name, and it came out as KK, and ever since then, it's pretty much stuck, and everyone in both the hockey world and my everyday life calls me that and refers to me as KK.
0: So you're in Vancouver now. It's a special time to be in the city with everything that's happening with FIFA and all the international crowds. But I wonder what your impressions of the city are so far.
2: Yeah, it's so cool. Especially like you said, it's a cool time to be around the city and the hype around FIFA and seeing all the different various countries and fans show out and bring the energy. It's so cool. And yeah, Vancouver so far, it's been unbelievable. I've been here for a day now and looking at all the how beautiful it is, the scenery, the mountains, just the people have been so nice, and I've had nothing but a phenomenal experience so far.
0: I don't know if you had the chance to visit Vancouver Island, where we are here in Victoria, yet, but definitely come on over, because that ferry ride is really special.
2: I will for sure have to at some point.
0: KK, thank you so much for this, and best of luck.
2: Yeah, thank you. Appreciate it.
0: You take care. That is Caroline KK Harvey, Vancouver Golden Eyes' newest defender, the first overall pick in the PWHL.

This is All Points West on CBC Radio 1. I'm Jason D'Souza. Stay with us because, speaking of sports, well, all eyes on the FIFA World Cup, which means all eyes on Vancouver in many ways, being one of the host cities. It came with quite the price tag for the province of BC, for the city of Vancouver, and for Canada. Is it worth it? We are going to hear from Canada's Secretary of State for Sport in Canada, Adam Van Coverden, will be our guest coming up after the news.

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1: There's a good chance that some of your favorite albums of the last 10 years were made by the same person, like Taylor Swift, Lana Del Rey, Lorde. Jack Antonoff has produced them all. He's one of the most sought-after producers in music right now, and he'll be here to talk about being in the room when something legendary gets made.
2: From CBC News, The World This Hour, I'm Gina Louise Phillips. Montreal police are still trying to determine the motive for a shooting in the Côte des Neiges neighborhood that killed one of their officers. A total of three people are dead, including the suspect and a citizen. Quebec Premier Christine Fréchette says she's saddened and deeply shocked by today's events.
3: On behalf of the government of Quebec and on my own behalf, I would first like to extend my most sincere condolences to the families and loved ones of those who lost their lives doing their duty.
2: Sarah Levitt now has more on the story.
4: Police received a call just before noon about a shooter in what's known as the Côte des Neiges area. His gun seen poking out of a window of a hotel room, and that hotel room in a high rise shared with condos, businesses on the ground floor. Officers, when they arrived on the scene, they immediately exchanged gunfire with the suspect. The police chief now confirming a male officer was killed, a female officer was injured. One citizen there was killed and another injured. Police say the shooter was also killed and would only confirmed that he was armed with a long-range rifle. Police believe the shooter acted alone. Radio-Canada confirms he left a manifesto sharing violent thoughts against women. He also called for a violent revolution.
2: That's the CBC's Sarah Levitt in Montreal. Two RCMP officers were shot and rushed to hospital during an overnight incident in Melville, Saskatchewan. The officers were responding to a report of an assault at a home last night when they were struck by gunfire. SWAT and tactical teams were called in, and the suspect was eventually arrested. The federal government is weighing a new route for a proposed high-speed rail network linking Toronto to Quebec City. It would include a stop in Kingston, hoping to connect these trains to the existing Via Rail station. Rafi Bujikanian has more.
5: I'm a Queens grad, and yes, I would have loved a high-speed option back then.
6: Transport Minister Stephen McKinnon on the government's goal in connecting Kingston to a proposed high-speed rail network.
5: Kingston would become a sort of hub where Via Rail becomes a feeder service for Alto. That adds passengers to both.
6: The route change comes after the government conducted some consultations, McKinnon says. The city of Kingston is backing the idea, but it has opponents.
7: Progress my ass!
6: A group of residents protesting the potential expropriation of their land.
8: I've been fighting for the environment, fighting for my farm.
6: Like Sharon Patton, who says she's worried about her children's inheritance disappearing.
8: They're going to lose it.
6: The government says it wants the route to have the smallest possible impact on landowners, but some expropriation may be necessary. Rafi Bujikanian, CBC News, Ottawa.
2: The federal government has unveiled a new strategy to expand nuclear power generation in Canada. Federal Energy Minister Tim Hodgson says the plan will ensure energy sovereignty at home and expand the market for Canadian technology overseas.
9: A plan that will mean new tools, new partnerships, new builds, and most importantly, a new civilian nuclear renaissance for Canada.
2: The strategy includes a plan to build up to 10 new large-scale reactors over the next 15 years. That's a dramatic increase from the 17 operational reactors Canada has now. Ottawa has reversed its order to some so-called lost Canadians to surrender their citizenship certificates. The decision affects people who received citizenship under Canada's Citizenship by Descent law. Earlier this month, dozens of people were sent letters demanding they surrender their proof of citizenship pending further review. Well, over the weekend, a few of them received confirmation that their status is valid once again. And that is The World This Hour. For CBC News, I'm Gina Louise Phillips. Thanks for listening.
10: Thank you so much. Hey, good afternoon. I'm Jason D'Souza. This is All Points West. Coming up in this hour of the program, summer is officially here. We are going to get some tips on how to stay safe in the great outdoors from the Alberni Valley Rescue Squad. They have been busy already. And Canada's Secretary of State for Sport joins us to talk about the World Cup, the excitement taking place in Vancouver and Toronto, but the high cost that comes with it for the federal government as well. Those stories and so much more coming your way this hour of the show. First, though, Rohit Joseph is back with us now with the latest on the weather.
11: Yeah, it is a pretty nice one out there for most of the island. We're seeing some pretty high temperatures. Let's look at Nanaimo and North Cowichan and Port Alberni, all hovering between 30 and 31 right now, and still seeing that temperature rising for Port Alberni. So it could get hotter as we progress into the late afternoon, early evening. For Port Hardy in the North Island, quite a bit cooler, only 15 degrees and mostly cloudy. As we get into the evening, lows between 10 and 15 degrees across the island and Sunshine Coast. And just taking a quick look at the roads, not seeing any major, at least obvious signs of traffic things, although I'm seeing a bit of a slowdown on Helmkin Road, and I'm not sure if this is accurate, but it looks like there might be a crash between Mariposa and Hastings Street on Helmkin Wilkinson, that road there, and that could be causing a bit of traffic there. So if you're in that area, as you know, and some great listeners have helped us out here before, just give us a text, 250-661-6157, 250-661-6157, just to verify that there is indeed some sort of crash or slowdown happening on Wilkinson Road.
10: Rohit, thank you. At the ferries this afternoon, Swartz Bay to Sawasin, there's still a third of the deck space

0: right when we got close to finishing one, we got tagged with another and just kept rolling through the weekend.
1: How anomalous is something like that? Four calls in a day?
0: It's not very rare, or sorry, not very, very common. Mm-hmm. Four calls is pretty taxing for a volunteer rescue organization to have in a 24-hour time span. So often enough we get one, and then several hours later we might get a second or the next day, but four inside of 24 hours definitely kept us hopping.
1: And I wonder if you can tell us kind of the skills that are required when it comes to responding to calls that can range from on a popular hiking trail that's not necessarily easy to, I think you mentioned stranded boaters as well.
0: Yeah, we operate in a pretty diverse environment. We can go from a marine rescue on a lake to a river rescue in swift water to a helicopter hoist rescue for a medical issue to lost and injured hikers on a mountaintop. So it's a very diverse and wide range of skills that members are required to keep up on and recertify on a regular basis. So it's a lot of work.
1: And was it the same personnel that had to respond, given, you know, the fact that, as you mentioned, it is a volunteer-based team? Was it the same personnel who responded to all the calls?
0: We did stagger some of our personnel for the responses as best we could. We didn't know the next ones were coming. We did have some, though, that started on the first one and pulled through all the way to the end of the last one.
1: Goodness. How are they feeling?
0: They were definitely due for some rest and hunkered down the next day. We actually had a fifth call that came in within the 24 hours after we finished the last, the fourth call. So we had I don't want to say a less than ideal turnout for that one, but we were a little shorter for membership on that, the fifth call.
1: Do you think this was perhaps just, you know, once in a blue moon in terms of that busy of a weekend, or does it speak to perhaps how much busier and maybe treacherous situations can be, you know, if, say, for example, someone is not terribly accustomed to hiking a trail like the one you mentioned, which is not necessarily for beginners?
0: Yeah, I mean, we're big proponents of people getting into the outdoors and enjoying the province that we live in. It's beautiful. There's lots of opportunity. But there's things like the mountain in particular, 5040. We have a lot of rescues that seem to be driven by an increase in social media presence up there. Everybody wants to go and get a post from the top or, you know, hike a certain trail because they've seen it on social media. But I wouldn't say there's some decrease in level versus, like, you know, I've been in SAR 23 years, and when I started, the people that we found at the top of those mountains were, you know, diehard enthusiasts versus there's a lot of people that realize we live in a beautiful place and want to get out and do more things, but may just need to do it in a more graduated approach.
1: Mm-hmm. Well, with that said, then what advice do you have for folks who perhaps aren't terribly accustomed to conditions or have a ton of experience with those kind of hikes?
0: Best to try local trails and kind of get your feet wet, understand what you can do for a day and know your limits. The real big things for us is, you know, file trip plans with people when you leave. Tell them when you're supposed to be back. Tell them where you're going. If you have some kind of means of communication out of that, whether it be satellite messaging on an iPhone and InReach, whatever it is. And if you think you have enough stuff with you, probably take more than what you already think is good enough. Almost every party that we dealt with over the weekend was low or completely out of supplies one way or the other. And with the increasing weather coming, it's warmer, the Alberni Valley, it's forecasted to get hotter as the week goes. You know, if prehydrate before you go, if you think you have enough water, probably take twice as much as you think you do. Have some appropriate snacks and, you know, sunscreen, maybe something to get out of the sun.
1: And in the event that someone does end up calling for search and rescue, what should they do?
0: This is a big one. This actually took place this weekend that somewhat complicated a rescue and then dragged several agencies into it. If you call for help, please stay put, hunker down. If you've made contact with us and we've made contact with you, we're coming to you. Rest assured, it might take a little bit, dependent on where you are, but we are coming. If you move from that place, we've, you know, kind of organized all our responses coming to where we've made contact with you. And if you move from there, we're just going to make the search effort exponentially harder, and it will take longer for us to get to you.

0: Dave, I so appreciate you making the time with us today. Thank you for this.
1: Yeah, no problem. Thank you for having me.
0: That is Dave Polson, who is president and senior search manager for the Alberni Valley Rescue Squad. Robert Zimmerman is standing by with a preview of your upcoming newscast.
2: Officials say some houses have been damaged in a wildfire that pushed hundreds of people out of their homes in the Lytton area. The province says it's expanding its property crime prevention program to several cities in BC. And BC food banks say demand is growing as inflation rises. More BC news coming up at the bottom of the hour.
0: Thank you, Robert. 13 minutes past 4 o'clock. You're listening to All Points West right here on CBC Radio 1. I'm Jason D'Souza, joined alongside by Rohith Joseph. And I'll tell you, folks, you know the World Cup is all-encompassing when Rojo and I are texting nonstop about the footy. We've talked about this before.
3: Yeah.
0: You know, thankfully, you're not a big, like, EPL fan, English Premier League fan, so you're not waking up horrible hours in the middle of the morning to watch a team try to win a Premier League for the first time in 20 years, maybe finally get over the hump. I digress. I'm an Arsenal fan. All to say, you're a big NBA guy, as I think people know. But Rojo has embraced the footy festivities of it all. And the team I keep telling you, you got to watch, I think they're the story of the tournament so far, none other than Cabo Verde.
3: Yeah. Yeah. Cabo Verde is so impressive. I mean, this tiny archipelago island nation off the coast of West Africa is managing to tie the giants of football. I think it's fair to say when you're talking Spain, making them goalless 0-0 and then tying Uruguay just yesterday 2-2. And I watched, I didn't catch that game live. I wish I did because even the highlights looked incredible.
0: I watched the last 10 minutes of the game. It was just chaos. I cannot believe neither team scored, but it was maybe the most fun 10 minutes I've watched the tournament so far. It was unbelievable.
3: Definitely. So I'm just like, you know, in honor of Cabo Verde, just inspiring all of us, being like, the little guy can win. I wanted
0: or
3: to
0: at
3: see,
0: least draw. The little guy can draw.
3: At least draw. Yeah, that's true. That's true. But that is a win for them.
0: Yes.
3: You get what I mean.
0: Absolutely. Absolutely.
3: Then I was like, okay, what about their music scene? Maybe it's underappreciated. Maybe they're punching above their weight there too. Mm-hmm. And it turns out they are. The thing is, there are Cape Verdeans who are living among us and throughout the world. In this case, because they have a big, you know, Portuguese influence, Portuguese diaspora, you know, this artist, Myrandrat, actually is her name. She's a self-described unicorn from the Cape Verdean Islands, writing, composing, and singing. And here's a catchy tune by her. This is Myrandrat with Manga, which is mango in Portuguese.

0: What a beautiful song that is. That is Manga by Mayr Andrat. 18 minutes past 4 o'clock. Well, from the big win against Qatar last Thursday to that devastating injury to Ismaël Koné in the same game, the World Cup has brought us huge emotional swings, especially for Team Canada fans. Excitement continues to build with Canada playing once again in Vancouver, this time against Switzerland. A draw would be enough to see Canada top the group. And someone who's been following all the action is Adam Van Coeverden. He's Secretary of State for Sport in Canada and FIFA Sherpa. He also won a gold medal himself in kayaking at the Athens Olympic Games in 2004. Good afternoon.
1: Good afternoon. Thanks for having me on.
0: Well, thank you for taking the time. And first off, what do you make of Team Canada so far?
1: Oh, they've been absolutely fantastic. And, you know, the football's been world class, particularly against Qatar. That was a game that everybody will remember forever. But beyond their incredible soccer skills, what we saw on full display was class, sportsmanship, the grit, and, you know, the incredible character of the Canadian men's team. When Ismaël Koné went down with that injury, the guy sat up in his stretcher, applauded the crowd, and shook hands with his opponents. And that was just tremendously impressive to watch, to witness. And it was a great example for kids, you know, in Canada who are watching, to see a champion with that degree of character was really remarkable. So congratulations to him and the whole team. And we wish him a full recovery and wish the men's team continued success, obviously.
0: You called it football instead of soccer. Are you taking any flack for that?
1: You know what? It's like the main thing that we talk about in Canada. It can be either. I think we all have to agree that, particularly during FIFA, we can call it one or the other. I guess we are becoming a football nation, so we've got to call it football every once in a while as well.
0: How would you say Toronto, and certainly for us here on the West Coast, we've all kind of been watching across the Salish Sea, Vancouver. How would you describe the two cities hosting so far?
1: Well, they've been fantastic, you know, everything within the stadium, but then also outside the stadium as well. We're so thrilled that both cities have managed to put on free fan fests throughout the tournament. Awesome to see people gather outside. The weather's been really good in Vancouver in particular, I'd say, for outdoor viewing. But just creating that family environment, that atmosphere has been so extraordinary. And I think they've been doing a great job. But you don't have to take my word for it. There's a third-party organization that's ranking all of the host cities across North America. And they've given Vancouver the win and Toronto third place out of 16 host cities. So that's great to see, you know, when we're up against, you know, world-class cities like New York and Mexico City, Los Angeles and Houston, Canada's owning the podium. So it was really great to see. So congratulations to all the volunteers and the organizers for making that come true.
0: As you know, Montreal pulled out as a host city due to what they've said is FIFA's conditions of being too restrictive. Does that give you any pause for how, you know, controlling the organization can be for any host region?
1: You know, it's something to consider for sure when we host international events, you know, what we need to do in order to accommodate the requirements of some of these organizations. They have options, obviously, just like the Olympics and the Pan Am Games, Commonwealths, any world championship that we want to host. It's a competitive environment. So we want to be able to bid so that we can attract the business and the economic benefit that comes with hosting big international tournaments. We've also seen great legacies, you know, from things like the Olympic Games, obviously, in Vancouver 2010, but also the Pan Am Games out this way in Toronto in 2015. We see public transit upgrades. We see stadium improvements. And that's what we've seen with this, too, particularly at BC Place with the upgrades to the convention space and the increasing accessibility with the doubling of the elevators there. We want to make sure that our venues continue to be world-class, and we are glad that we were able to bring a friendly match with Ireland to Saputo Stadium in Montreal just before the tournament started. And with that, we were also able to, throughout all of the friendly tournaments, in fact, we worked with Canada Soccer to bring 5,000 kids and their families out to those games free of charge. So our goal is to make sure that this tournament is accessible and fun, a welcoming environment for all. And we were able to do that with FIFA Canada and Canada Soccer.
0: When you draw that comparison to, say, the Vancouver 2010 Winter Olympic Games and the economic boom afterwards, of course, that sports tournament was held solely in Vancouver and Whistler, whereas in this situation, Canada is hosting between Toronto and Vancouver 13 games. So far under the majority of games with a $1 billion price tag. So I wonder how you justify that, especially when your government, of course, has been trying to focus on this idea of affordability for Canadians.
1: Yeah, of course. It's a good question. So first of all, the cost of hosting these games is being, borne by five governments, Vancouver, Toronto, Ontario, British Columbia, and the federal government together doing this as a great big team. And that's to capitalize on all the investment opportunity and the benefits of a world-class hosting opportunity. That comes through in terms of 24,000 jobs created and maintained throughout the FIFA tournament over the last couple of years. That employment impact is very, very important. But I also read in a Vancouver newspaper just yesterday that a couple of small businesses said they did a month's worth of business in a weekend. So this is what we want to see. Hosting sport events matters. You know, it has an impact on our economy. It sustains work and jobs. And something that we've actually seen is that Canada's sports economy is a little bit smaller by comparison than other countries. So we want more hosting opportunities to come our way. And that means that we've got to be competitive and ambitious when it comes to those chances to bid on these world-class sporting events. It's one of the reasons why we've invested $755 million into sport, lowering those barriers to access. But it'll also include hosting more international sporting events across Canada too.
0: Relations with the U.S. continue to be rocky. As you probably know, many Canadians choosing not to travel south due to all the annexation threats uttered by U.S. President Donald Trump since he came back to the White House. Do you think that's marred the co-hosting of these games?
1: Well, you know, I've had a chance to meet with my counterparts in Mexico and the United States a couple of times. I've been down to Mexico City and Monterrey, as well as Washington, D.C. and New York City a couple of times to ensure that we are on the same page in terms of organizing and reading from the same playbook. Those engagements were really important. And what they demonstrated is that we continue to have the best trilateral relationship in the world. It's world class and it benefits all three countries, just like the tournament will. So we want to continue to emphasize that partnership really, really matters. And, you know, I'll also say, sitting with some German tourists on the train the other day on the way to a game, more people are choosing Canada as a choice destination. And that's, I guess, one of the reasons why Toronto and Vancouver have been ranked on the podium. So we want to continue to be the best option for people to visit and to promote that like welcoming environment that Canada's famous for around the world.
0: Finally, obviously already a historic tournament for Team Canada, not just being hosts, getting the first win at a World Cup, a chance to win the group. I think if you had told Canadian soccer fans that at the start of the tournament, they would have bitten your hand off for a potential opportunity like that. All we need is a draw against the Swiss. Ultimately, though, no matter how far Canada goes, what do you think the legacy of this tournament will be?
1: Well, in terms of legacy, as you stated, you know, progress for our men's soccer team is fantastic to see. Congratulations to them thus far, but I know they're not taking any congratulations just yet because the job's not done. It's far from done, in fact. It's great to see these world-class athletes on Canadian soil playing for, you know, what Alphonso Davies said. He held his hand over the Canada patch over his heart and said, "We play for this," so that they remember our names on the back. And it's their legacy that I hope they're satisfied with. But for all Canadians, what I would like to see as a Secretary of State for Sport is an increase in participation rates, not just in soccer, but all sports. In order to do that, we need to lower barriers to access for all sports right across the country, because we know sport builds stronger nations. It creates happier, healthier citizens, and it brings us all together in really important ways. And at a time where affordability is top of mind for all Canadians, we want to make sure that sport is first and foremost accessible and affordable for all. So I hope that's the legacy of the FIFA 2026 Men's World Cup.
0: We'll leave it there for now. Adam, thank you for this.
1: Thanks very much for your time.
0: That is Adam Van Coverden, Secretary of State for Sport in Canada. We'll send you to the news now with Vancouver's Sunreal in Sprint.

0: This is CBC News from Vancouver. Good afternoon, I'm Robert Zimmerman. The area director of the Thompson-Nicola Regional District says some houses have been damaged in the wildfire that pushed hundreds of people out of their homes in the Lytton area. Tricia Thorpe says numbers won't be confirmed until all homeowners are notified. Lytton Mayor Denise O'Connor says firefighting efforts have helped keep damage to a minimum.
1: They're all very, very grateful for, you know, as I said, the ground crews, the trucks that have come in, and the helicopter support, too. We've had incredible air support as well.
0: Right now, 15 homes remain under an evacuation order, while 200 are under alert. The fire is believed to have been human-caused. Victoria police are investigating after a local imam was allegedly assaulted by a stranger while wearing religious robes. Emily Fagan reports.
2: Victoria Mayor Marianne Alto says she was disappointed and disheartened to hear about the attack on Imam Ibrahim Ali.
3: It's unacceptable, completely unacceptable that anyone should be the victim of such an attack. And certainly, if this is an attack that was precipitated by a particular viewpoint, that is even more unacceptable.
2: Public Safety Minister Nina Krieger says the situation is deeply concerning. Imtiaz Azeen is a spokesperson for the BC Muslim Association. He says Ali was wearing religious robes and the assailant told him to go back to his country.
4: The reason why we kind of wanted to share the story with the community was, you know, just making sure that our clergy, it doesn't matter what faith-based group they're part of, to be extra safe and vigilant.
2: Azeen says Ali has a head injury and some bruises, but returned to serve his congregation on Friday. Police are investigating and have not commented on whether they believe the alleged assault is a hate crime. Emily Fagan, CBC News, Victoria.
0: A man has been arrested and released after allegedly disrupting a cricket match in Vancouver's Kitsilano neighborhood, pepper spraying people, then breaking a player's arm. Police say the attack happened Saturday night when the man was said to have repeatedly interrupted the match before becoming aggressive when asked to leave. Witnesses say he punched one player and blasted others with pepper spray before allegedly tackling another player to the ground and breaking his arm. A woman has been released from hospital after being attacked by a bear in Salmon Arm. As Andrew Curiata reports, it happened after her off-leash dog chased the bear's cub up a tree.
5: At about 10 a.m. in the morning, the RCMP would dispatch to a report of a bear attack.
6: Staff Sergeant Simon Scott with Salmon Arm RCMP says police got the call Sunday morning. A woman who was possibly mauled by a bear along the Shuswap Memorial Trail in Salmon Arm. The injuries were minor and the woman has since been released from hospital. Conservation officers took over the investigation and found the woman was walking her dog off leash when she came across a black bear and its cub. The dog chased the cub up a tree and the mother bear attacked before leaving the area. The service says the attack was defensive, and so no further action will be taken. The trails remain closed, and people heading out into the woods are reminded to take precautions to avoid conflicts with wildlife, including keeping pets under control. Andrew Curiata, CBC News, Prince George.
0: Coast Mountain Bus Service has reached a tentative contract with Lower Mainland Transit operators, C-Bus crews, and other workers. The deal includes improvements in wages, working conditions, and benefits. The agreement will go through a ratification process in the coming weeks. And Environment Canada says parts of the Fraser Valley could see record heat this week. Benit Braich has the details.
7: Environment Canada says it could heat up to 32 degrees in the Abbotsford, Chilliwack, and Hope area. Jennifer Cowell is a meteorologist and says Monday and Tuesday will be the hottest days.
8: Right now, the seasonal in the Fraser Valley is high of 20 and low of 12. So we're obviously significantly above that for the next couple days.
7: The heat bringing reminders, especially for outdoor workers, to stay safe in the sun. Sandeep Mangat is with WorkSafe BC.
9: Take breaks around the hottest time of the day, which is around 1 to 3 p.m.
7: And some things for employers to consider.
9: Provide for hydration, cold water, making sure that workers are always taking those rotational breaks and changing jobs so that they don't get stressed out in the heat.
7: Craig Seal is a farmer with Blueberry Junction.
10: I have my contract men, I have them working in pairs, never alone, especially in significantly higher heat.
7: Environment Canada says a shift to below seasonal temperatures will start later in the week, with rain expected this weekend. Benit Braich, CBC News, Abbotsford.
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11: Thank you, Robert. Welcome back to All Points West. I'm Jason D'Souza, and coming up in this half hour, a new guide aims to help people in stratas to help keep their units cool during heat waves. We are going to hear more in just a moment. First, though, speaking of heat waves, Rojo, you've been keeping your eye on the weather forecast, traffic as well across the region. What are you seeing right now?
12: Yeah, in terms of the weather, yeah, it's still pretty hot out there. We're seeing 30 to 31 degrees across Nanaimo, North Cowichan, Campbell River, and Port Alberni. Although it is cloudier for Comox and Campbell River at the moment. Tonight, we're expecting those temperatures to cool down between 10 and 15 degrees across all of our listening areas, including the island and the Sunshine Coast, with just a few clouds rolling in and maybe more clouds for certain areas. Tomorrow, we're expecting a mix of sun and cloud from pretty much all of the island and Sunshine Coast. There could be some showers for Port Alberni, but temperature is still pretty high. Expecting a range between 28 and 29 for Greater Victoria, the Comox Valley and Campbell River, and then between 31 and 33 for Nanaimo and Port Alberni. For the West Coast and North Island, looking at a high of only 23 tomorrow. And taking a look at the roads, earlier we saw a crash on Helmkin, and Wilkinson area between Interurban and Roy Road. That kind of area was really backed up. Looking like things are maybe slightly better if the crash might be cleared up, but it's still saying quite a bit of delay on Google Maps. Again, haven't received any texts from folks in the area. If it is safe for you to do so, please let us know what you're seeing on Wilkinson Road, if traffic is still super backed up, if that crash is still being cleared up. Our text line, 250-661-6157, 250-661-6157.
11: Rohit, thank you. Also coming up in this half hour, millions of Canadians struggle with low back pain. Well, new international guidelines say some common treatments may actually be doing more harm than good. We'll hear more about that coming up in just a few minutes. 5 years ago this week, a heat dome claimed the lives of more than 600 people in BC. Now, we haven't experienced a heat emergency of that magnitude since then, but in recent years, summer hot spells are making life much more difficult, and especially for people living in buildings that trap the heat. This week, it is supposed to get hot across the island. And now a new guide for condo owners is here to help. It offers tools for keeping out the heat and tools for navigating these discussions with your strata council. The Vancouver Island Strata Owners Association was one of the organizations that helped produce the guide. Wendy Wall is their president and is with us now. Hi, Wendy. Good afternoon.
13: Hi, good afternoon.
11: Before we dive into these new guidelines, I wonder if you can tell us about the kind of concerns you hear from your members when, you know, we get the kind of heat spells we're getting right now.
13: It's universal. It doesn't matter where you live in BC or what type of home you live. We're all suffering from extreme heat. And one of the things in this guide that I thought is very interesting is not just what to do about it, but to understand it. And it's quite shocking to look at some of the data and see that the number of days that are going to be over 30 degrees will increase by 300% over the next, what did they say, by 2050. Mm-hmm. And it's even worse in Kelowna, in Vancouver, 400%. So extreme heat is here. And I think the trouble with stratas is that so many of them are condominium buildings. So anybody who is living in a purpose-built rental or in a condominium-style building, I think they get it the worst. They have not as much heat airflow, you know, unless you're on a corner unit. You simply don't have the airflow. And from what we're learning from the science, it can get hotter indoors than it is outdoors. So even when the temperature cools off at night, that doesn't mean that the unit itself is going to go down. It sometimes just gets hotter and hotter. So these are real concerns. And the guide does a really good job of explaining the health risks of what this can do. And then it gets into, you know, what can we do about it?
11: Yeah, well, I want to talk about all of it. But first off, I mean, tell us what buildings are most at risk of trapping the heat?
13: What they're finding is that the higher floors tend to get hotter, certainly south-facing, west-facing. But a lot of it also has to do with, and I'm sure you've covered this in the past, but those heat islands, when you're in the city and you're surrounded by pavement and concrete, the city itself is giving off heat. So if you're in an area that has a lot of lawns and mature trees, if you're near the water and you've got more breezes, maybe you're not going to be quite so uncomfortable. So it really depends. Where are you in the province? Where are you in the cities? And what's around you?
11: And I suppose the age of the building matters a lot too, because I'm thinking, you know, a building built in the 60s or 70s maybe wasn't necessarily thinking about climate change the same way we are right now.
13: Absolutely. And a lot of, you touch on that. It's a very good point. The air handling systems are very different in older buildings if they haven't been modernized. So, for example, it's easier to think of winter in this case, but if you have air, fresh air coming into the building with one of these old systems, it doesn't heat the air on the way in. So the same thing in the summer, it doesn't cool the air on the way in. So if you have hot air from outside being pumped into your hallways, that doesn't help either. Mm-hmm. You're right, the older construction does contribute in some ways as well. Lack of insulation. So if you haven't redone your roof in years, you might not have great insulation up there. There's so many windows. Sorry. Mm-hmm. You get me talking on this and I just keep going.
11: You're right. There is so much to talk about. And you know, the infrastructure, Wendy, is one thing, but, and you alluded to this, condo owners and really strata owners in general don't have the same freedom that, you know, say a single family homeowner might have to make decisions to invest in a heat pump. I wonder if you can walk us through why that becomes such a sticking point sometimes and how to navigate strata situations like that.
13: Absolutely. So this guide, I just want to start out by saying that heat pumps aren't the only solution that's talked about in this guide. It actually talks about a wide range of possible solutions depending on your building and your community. Some things are smaller measures and some things are more involved, like heat pumps. And one of the troubles that happens with heat pumps is that it's affecting not just the place that you own, your condo, it's also affecting the common property, which is typically the building envelope or sometimes the roof. And we can't just go around putting holes in the envelope of a building. If we let everybody do their own thing, eventually we're going to harm our building. And if we harm the building, we are not harming just ourselves, we're harming all of the owners who are part of our community. So it's not impossible. There's just steps involved. And some of the steps are legal and some of them are technical. So there's been some great work done in the last few years. For example, BC Hydro has a wonderful technical guide to provide information of how do you put that hole in the exterior wall if you have siding or if you have stucco or if you have some kind of other finish on your exterior wall. Every single application is a little bit different. But then when we get into the legal part, sometimes it's just, you know, who owns the patio or the balcony on the outside? Mm-hmm. Who's responsible for it, the repairs of it under the law, under the bylaws? So there's just a lot of steps legally, and this program is not long enough probably to go through them all. Mm-hmm. But that's why organizations like VISOA are here, and also Condominium Homeowners Association. We do similar things. We're here to educate and support and try to help people facilitate and walk through some of these problems.
11: I wonder for a building or a strata situation where perhaps, you know, a big scale project is not in the budget and won't be for some years. Are there any simple things condo owners can do to mitigate the heat immediately?
13: There's lots of options. Whether they're the right thing for your building or not is another thing. So here I'm going to say, encourage everybody to go grab the Cooler Condos Guide because it breaks it into four areas. What can you do with active cooling, which is things like heat pumps? What can you do with what they call passive cooling, which are things like you've probably seen some condos where they actually have awnings outside each condo. And sometimes just stopping, well, not sometimes, all the time, if you can stop the sun coming in, they call it solar heat gain. If you can stop the sun bringing that heat into your unit, you can drop the temperature in your unit by 2, 3, or more degrees, you know, depending on if there's also mature trees outside. That can save lives. So sometimes even passive cooling can be really helpful, and getting new windows is part of that. Mm-hmm. A lot of our older buildings have these single pane aluminum windows. They're very old. They are not great insulators. So if you had new windows, and the windows have these marvelous technology called low E coatings that keep out even sort of the normal grade of coatings keeps out about 80% of that solar heat gain. So again, the more you can keep the heat out in the first place, the more likely that you're going to have a more comfortable home. So the second section of the guide is about these passive cooling measures. And then it gets into, well, what if your building really is struggling, but you want to save lives, literally save lives? Well, what if you have a library or a common room or a clubhouse or something? Could you take that common space and put a heat pump or air conditioners in there? Could people come out of their condos and find a place where they can have just a few hours, mm-hmm. where they can cool off, they can have a little bit of reprieve, they can be with other people? And that's really important too, because you don't notice what's happening to yourself. Mm. And other people might recognize the signs of heat stroke, or the different, there's different behaviors that people have when they start mm-hmm. being affected medically by heat. Absolutely. So some of that is just really important, the community.
11: Yeah. Wendy, thank you very much for making the time with us today.
13: Thank you for having us on.
11: That is Wendy Wall, president of the Vancouver Island Strata Owners Association. And yes, if you would like to learn more, you could head to coolercondos.ca. Once again, that's coolercondos.ca. Rohith is back with an update on the roads.
12: Yeah, I just got a text into our text line basically confirming what I've been seeing on Google Maps, which is texter is telling us, please avoid Wilkinson. It is still backed up and people are pulling U-turns just to find alternate routes. And on Google Maps, apparently the delays could be 30 to 40 minutes on Helmkin and Wilkinson right now. There was reports of a crash earlier. It doesn't look like the crash is necessarily still there, at least according to Google Maps, but whatever leftover congestion or traffic is clearly still a problem. So like that listener said, best to avoid Wilkinson right now.
11: And Rhodes, you want to remind us of the text line listeners can call if you are seeing an update on the roads?
12: Yes, absolutely. And again, thanks to this listener who provided that update. If you are on the roads and if it is safe for you to do so, please give me an update on what you're seeing. 250-661-6157. Again, that's 250-661-6157.
11: Time now for some new music. Here is singer-songwriter Logan Richard with Kissing My Love.

0: was Logan Richard with a song called Kissing My Love. 9 minutes to 5 o'clock. Well, here is some news for the millions of Canadians who struggle with lower back pain. New international guidelines in the prestigious medical journal The Lancet are now out, and some of the recommendations push back against current strategies to cope with pain. In fact, strategies that you probably think are go-tos if you have low back pain. Joining us for more is our regular health contributor, Dr. Iris Gorfinkel. She's a family physician and clinical researcher. Good afternoon.
1: A warm good afternoon to you, Jason.
0: And first off, what defines low back pain?
1: It's one of the most common things I see in the office, and most of it relates to muscle strain. We call it nonspecific because it's not explained by a fracture, a cancer, infection, or a pinched nerve. Now, fortunately, this type of pain makes up about 90% of the cases of low back pain we family doctors see. Even so, it can be disabling. But unlike more sinister problems, it tends to get better on its own. This is according to the European Journal of Pain. They say 9 in 10 cases of new low back pain recover within 6 weeks, whether or not a person seeks care. Of course, getting assessed is important. Low back pain is called acute when it lasts less than 6 weeks and chronic when it lasts 3 months or longer.
0: And so tell us about these new guidelines.
1: So the researchers pulled together nearly 50 of the top guidelines from Canada, the US, Australia, Europe, and Asia. And they agree that most cases of nonspecific low back pain are going to get better over time. But they also agree that x-rays, CTs, and MRI scans that are not going to change management should not be done. And that's because they can cause more harm than good from overdiagnosis and triggering risky procedures or therapies. The emphasis has changed. It's shifted from figuring out what's damaged and fixing it to keeping patients out of pain and encouraging them to stay active. There is a major shift away from drugs and a bigger emphasis on lifestyle. The new guidelines emphasize that low back pain is not only a spine problem. Stress, mood, and sleep play critical roles, and there's a greater push toward non-medication strategies to reduce pain, towards structured exercise, and more aggressive use of psychological approaches, especially when the low back pain is nonspecific and chronic.
0: And so how have the new guidelines changed then?
1: This isn't exactly a newsflash, but it's now official. Heat has become a first-line strategy to reduce pain. The guidelines also encourage massage, acupuncture, and chiropractic manipulations. Sure, these are not cures, but they are sound strategies to reduce low back pain, whether it's acute or chronic. A major goal is to help people get moving, whether it's walking, yoga, tai chi, structured exercise, physio. These are first-line therapies. The idea is whatever program a person can realistically stick with that's safe. In the past, psychological treatment was an afterthought. It was an add-on when other things failed. No longer. Cognitive behavioral therapy and mindfulness-based programs are now first-line recommendations for chronic low back pain. Here's what the new guidelines recommend against: traction, therapeutic ultrasound, transcutaneous nerve stimulation. Strictly, they advise against bed rest. The approach to low back pain is actually far more holistic. It emphasizes treating pain with non-drug approaches, improving mood and sleep, and getting people to move.
0: Motion is lotion, especially for the back, is what I've always heard, so I understand that. But when would those aforementioned x-rays, CT scans, those MRI scans, when would they be recommended then?
1: So when a person is having progressive neurological loss, what does that even mean? Weakness, numbness, or tingling in their legs that's getting worse over time. A neurosurgical emergency, I don't want to miss this one. It's called cauda equina syndrome, and it causes severe low back pain, pain shooting down both legs, saddle numbness, and trouble with loss of bowel or bladder control. You know, in people who have a history of trauma, and that's a fairly low threshold if someone has osteoporosis, it's important to rule out a back fracture. People who experience weight loss, fatigue, a night pain. In other words, the low back pain is waking them up at night. I hate to say it, but those could be signs of cancer or a recurrence of a cancer they've had in the past. You know, spine infections, these aren't very common, but they're important not to miss. Half of them come with a fever, so that's another indication for scanning. But without these red flags, most x-rays, CT, and MRI scans are just going to show common age-related changes that don't have much to do with why a person is having that pain. The risk of ordering MRIs that are not indicated is that people can start believing their back is broken beyond repair. And that's a belief that can backfire. It can make a person less likely to exercise and worsen their disability.
0: Doctor, which medications did these international guidelines, what do they recommend?
1: Oh my gosh, we must eat the humble pie. The list of what is no longer advised is long. Here it is: Tylenol, acetaminophen. That used to be our first line. But guess what? It doesn't help. It's no longer recommended. Antidepressants, including SSRIs, gabapentin, and pregabalin. These are falling out of favor because now we know they increase the risk of falling and fracturing, especially in older adults. Opioids like codeine, hydrocodone, and hydromorphone. These are last-ditch options when all other treatments have failed. So what do the guidelines recommend? Anti-inflammatory drugs like ibuprofen and naproxen. Yeah, they're recommended, but only when non-medication approaches have not helped enough. Even then, the guidelines say we should use the lowest effective dose for the shortest time possible. Treating low back pain is no longer about scans and pills, even in health systems that reward quick visits and fast solutions. These international guidelines encourage a far more nuanced approach that addresses the whole person, their individual triggers, their physical and emotional pain, and getting moving again.
0: Dr. Gorfinkel, thank you.
1: Many thanks for having me.
0: That is Dr. Iris Gorfinkel, a health family physician, clinical researcher. She joins us for her health column every Monday afternoon. Stay with us here on All Points West. Coming up in the next half hour, the BC government has announced expanded efforts to battle community vandalism, theft, and street disorder. We are going to hear from Nanaimo Mayor Leonard Krogh, will be our guest coming up after the news.
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5: It's a very, very sad day. It's a nightmare.
4: That's Montreal's police chief, Fadi Daguerre, reacting to today's shooting that left three dead, including a police officer. The suspect and a citizen were also among the dead. Police were targeted with gunfire as they responded to reports of shots fired in the Côte de Neige neighborhood. Police believe the suspect acted alone, and Radio Canada confirmed the shooter left a manifesto sharing thoughts against women. Steve Rukavina spoke to one man who witnessed the harrowing experience.
6: Brandon Elkame lives in an apartment right by where the deadly shootings happened. He was at home late this morning when he heard what he thought was construction noise.
7: And what struck me is when I went to look outside, the kids that were playing in the park, their parents literally yanked them off the play structure to just run and get out of here.
6: Elkame says at that point, it was clear something was very wrong.
7: And then 5 minutes later, the gunshots continued. And then the swarm of police just didn't stop.
6: Al-Kaim says he spent a tense few hours following the news and talking to friends and family in an online group chat, trying to figure out what was happening. Al-Kaim saluted the bravery of the officers who responded.
7: I saw the officers jumping out, guns drawn.
6: Al-Kaim says he and his neighbors still can't believe this happened where they live, and he's still shaken. Steve Rukavina, CBC News, Montreal.
4: A proposed high-speed rail line linking Toronto to Quebec City could add a stop in Kingston, Ontario. The federal government has announced it will study the possibility of a southern route for the Alto High-Speed Rail project. That stop in Kingston could connect the line with Via Rail and serve Queen's University students. There has been pushback from farmers along that proposed route, concerned about their loss of land. Transport Minister Stephen McKinnon admits some expropriations are inevitable.
8: We have, our obvious preference is to negotiate with willing sellers. We know that will not always be possible. It will be a very fair and, as I say, sensitive process.
4: The minister said he's working to ensure the line makes the smallest possible impact on properties along the route. Ottawa wants to dramatically scale up Canada's nuclear power generating capacity. The federal government has announced a new plan to build more reactors and expand overseas markets. As Olivia Stefanovich reports, it's part of a larger goal to make Canada an energy superpower.
9: Today we are launching